0: Dylan Scott, hello.
1: Hi, Sally.
0: All right, Dylan. I have seen many, many different TikToks about inflammation and how it's perhaps causing like every single health problem in our lives. And I am curious, like before you started looking into this, did you see those? Is that what sent you on this journey?
1: Absolutely. Like I love something that's sort of at the intersection of there is like a genuine scientific question underlying all of this. Like this is a serious topic that a lot of, you know, well-credentialed researchers are spending their time looking into. But at the same time, it's sort of infiltrated the wellness influencer subculture that defines so much of how we talk about health these days. And it has become a catch-all culprit for a lot of different health conditions. And you've also got people out there talking about, you know, diets or supplements or some kind of other interventions that you can take to try to reduce your quote unquote inflammation.
0: Do you have any favorites or least favorites?
1: CMOS has become a fixation for some people, like people on TikTok.
0: It sounds so specific that I'm like, okay, let's do it. Like maybe it works.
1: Right. Well, and people, they talk about it with such confidence. Mm-hmm. Like that is the weird like allure of, you know, a lot of this wellness content on social media is because, it's like, it's quick. It's, you know, whatever, a 90-second video. It's digestible. And they're like, here is the elixir, the solution that will help to reduce your chronic inflammation. I think any of us would be like, well, that sounds appealing. I'd like to try that out.
0: But as you've already said, Dylan, like this is not just TikTok nonsense.
1: Right.
0: Like the thing about inflammation is that there is this real body of evidence suggesting that there's something important to think about here.
1: Yeah.
0: So let's get into it. I do feel like I need to ask a kind of basic question before we go much further here, which is, Dylan, what is inflammation?
1: In essence, inflammation is your immune system going into attack mode and either sending like immunity cells or other kinds of chemicals that your body can release to try to get rid of some outside invader that your body perceives as having infiltrated it and wants to get rid of to keep you healthy. And so obviously, if that outside invader is a cold virus or the influenza virus or some bacteria or something like that, like that's what we call acute inflammation. And that's, you know, that's something that we've known about for ages. Even like ancient doctors knew that like the body goes into some kind of response when you get sick.
0: And it's like, okay, great. Yes, get it gone. I don't want that in
1: there. For this kind of acute inflammation that we're talking about in response to a virus or a bacteria or a wound, you know, back in the ancient times that you might have gotten on the battlefield or something, you know, the red skin or puffy skin that can surround a wound and like, it can be painful. It can feel hot. But at the same time, that is like your body responding to a problem and trying to fix it. And so, I mean, my sense is that like the word developed because like it has these literal associations with heat. But I do think it's created this problem unintentionally where it just sounds like something negative. Inflammation sounds like something that you want to get rid of. And it certainly like put me in a different mind space when I learned that like, oh no, like inflammation is, you know, it's your body repairing itself. Like that sounds positive, but it's not maybe like where your mind naturally goes when you hear the word inflammation.
0: I mean, and what you're saying, like cold virus, wound, we've like felt and seen that. Like I can imagine my throat being swollen if I have a cold. But the scary thing is that it sounds like there's this secret other inflammation that can happen where it's just like invisible, microscopic in your whole body. Tell me about that. Is that the bad one?
1: So as one of the scientists I talked to for my story put it, like every cell in your body can experience inflammation.
0: Oh God.
1: And a lot of that inflammation, to your point, is happening at the molecular level that we're never going to be able to perceive with our own eyes. But even there, even with this invisible type of inflammation, there's a good kind and there's a bad kind. Huh. So once again, it's more complicated than you might think. There's first like what scientists call homeostatic inflammation. And this is basically like your body doing routine maintenance. Like your cells, you know, we don't like to stop and think about this, but like, you know, they're degrading slowly over time. Your body's stepping in all the time to make repairs.
0: And I'm even thinking like, I guess if you like lift weights or work out or something, like do you...
1: Exactly.
0: Well, we want that. I mean, we need that type of...
1: Yes, exactly. Yeah. When you work out, when you lift weights, your muscles tear, they're injured basically. And part of the reason that you get stronger is because then inflammation takes hold. It repairs those muscles and it repairs them back stronger than they were before. I mean, that's the essence of strength training. So that is exactly that, that kind of inflammation at the invisible level, that's desirable. That's just a part of your body functioning as it's supposed to. The third kind of inflammation and this other kind of invisible inflammation is what we're concerned about. And I've come to think of it as this like chronic low-grade inflammation that is above those routine maintenance levels, that is not like sort of your body's normal homeostatic state of being. And that kind of inflammation, which can persist over a long period of time, is the kind of inflammation that scientists and physicians are worried about, that we're beginning to realize can be associated with a wide range of health problems.
0: All right. So I'm just recapping.
1: Sure.
0: Inflammation happens when your body goes into like defense mode, mm-hmm. and your immune system sends blood containing like chemicals to help fight pathogens or heal a wound. And I can imagine why blood flowing to an area could lead to redness and swelling and heat and all those things. Mm-hmm. But it sounds like the concern is that being in constant defense mode like this can actually cause its own problems.
1: Yeah.
0: And that is chronic inflammation. And okay, honestly, Dylan, I can see why it is a concept that people are gravitating towards, because it's just like something in the world is leaving us in this constant state of being a little bit agitated and like a little bit overheated. And that just kind of feels true to me. But I want to dig in on whether it is true. Like what is going on here? So tell me first, like what causes chronic inflammation?
1: So I do think that your idea of sort of our bodies being agitated is really appropriate, mm-hmm. because there is increasingly evidence that it is modernity itself, our industrialized lifestyles, that are at least contributing to this rise in chronic low-grade inflammation that leads to chronic health problems over time. Ooh. It was easily the most interesting thing that I learned in reporting out this story. I mean, if you think about human beings and our immune system, like those are things that develop over these really long timelines, tens of thousands, hundreds of thousands of years. And when you think back to, you know, hundreds of thousands of years ago, when modern humans were developing and their immune systems were evolving, we didn't live very long. And so like any kind of problem of like, you know, well, your inflammation is starting to slowly increase over time, like had a pretty finite endpoint. If you're not living past 40, it's not really going to become that much of a concern. And at the same time, we were living in a world where there are all kind of pathogens out there. There are viruses and bacterias, as well as like, you know, physical risks that our body is confronting all of the time. And we didn't have any kind of medical interventions to try to address it. So basically, like our immune systems evolved for pretty short lifespans compared to how long we live today, and a really high infection risk compared to what we face today. An unfortunate byproduct of our longevity is that our bodies do experience more inflammation over time.
0: I mean, and that's interesting, just to pause you quickly, Dylan, because that is kind of another example of like, it sounds bad, but maybe it's good. Like in that explanation of chronic inflammation, it's like, well, it's a trade-off for a longer life.
1: Like, yeah, there's a lot of these things. All kind, honestly, Sally, like all kinds of chronic health conditions are at least in part a byproduct of the fact that we live longer and our bodies just have more time for these problems to develop.
0: Okay, I'm hearing you that aging is a part of what's going on here. But can you go back to what you were saying at the beginning about the role that modernity might be playing here?
1: So there does seem to be this role of industrialization, you know, pollution, changes to our food production that is also playing a role in driving this chronic inflammation problem in addition to aging. We don't face nearly as many infection risks from like viruses or bacteria as we used to because we have modern sanitation and modern hygiene, but we are still being like exposed to all kinds of stuff like pollution and synthetic chemicals in our clothes. And our immune system's natural response to that is to kick in the inflammation and try to respond to it. But the thing is, like, it's not necessarily that there's like a virus or bacteria or this sort of like short-term health problem that our inflammation is able to respond to and then resolve. Instead, it's just this, you know, this miasma that we're living inside of, that we're being exposed to all the time. And I do think it kind of not just agitates our immune system, but it causes our immune system to go a little bit haywire. And I mean, I think like thinking about the food supply in particular is maybe helpful here. Like to simplify a very complicated story, like our food production has completely changed like within the last century. Like if we're talking about these long evolutionary timelines for our immune system to adjust and adapt, like we have sent a shock to the system just in like the last 100 years with the advent of, you know, mass agriculture and things like ultra processed foods. And when you think about the ways that this kind of chronic low-grade inflammation continues to persist, like every day you're eating some kind of, you know, maybe even despite our best efforts, you're eating some kind of new ultra processed food, or you're eating more sugar than is naturally healthy, or maybe more fat, especially if you live in the United States. And so your body goes into this response to try to do something about it. But like, there's nothing to resolve. The next day you're going to eat something again that's once again going to continue to perturb your immune system and start these inflammatory responses. And so, yeah, it's like you can't escape it. Like we live inside of modernity. Like you step outside and there is like air pollution. You know, like look at our clothes and they have these new synthetic chemicals that do inevitably seep into our skin and into our bodies a little bit. And then especially with food and food processing, like there's just this constant exposure to things that your immune system doesn't recognize and doesn't know what to do with and thinks that it wants to get rid of, but it never can because that exposure is continual and constantly renewed. And so I hope that's sort of a helpful way of thinking about how like your body is doing something that's natural in response to these unnatural exposures, but it's sort of an endless cycle, an endless loop that continues to drive this inflammation over time and eventually does lead to tissue damage and some of the more serious health problems that we worry about.
0: Yes. I mean, I have heard of absolutely 1 million things that seem to be caused or worsened by inflammation. Like the range is huge. So what do we actually know about whether inflammation is contributing to all of these diseases and health problems?
1: Yeah. So it's important to pause and say like, this is where a lot of science is happening like right now.
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1: 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The mission was ambitious.
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5: Flames on the side of my face.
6: All right, so Dylan Scott told me the science on this is evolving, but some serious health conditions do seem to be at least associated with chronic inflammation.
7: There's heart disease, cancer, diabetes, Alzheimer's and dementia. Those are, I think, the most studied and the most, you know, commonly cited ones. And with something like heart disease, there does seem to be a pretty clear relationship. But this picture is still coming into focus. And oftentimes there is like a question of, is inflammation causing this chronic health problem, or is inflammation a symptom of this chronic health problem that's being driven by other factors? You know, mechanistically, which direction are things moving? Is at times something that scientists are still in the midst of figuring out and can be murky to them even. So I want to be clear about that. But on a variety of things, there seems to be a pretty strong relationship. And I do think that's why, for totally natural reasons, people hear that and they're like, okay, what can I do to prevent that and get rid of this thing that's going to cause me all of these problems?
6: But it's interesting. I mean, we're back in the quagmire we've been in the whole time, because you're also saying we still don't totally know when it's a symptom of disease and when it might be tipping into this chronic inflammation that causes disease. I mean, Dylan, how can I sort that out? Like, how can I know when it becomes chronic inflammation?
7: Look, it's a great question. And we know at certain extremes, like if you have, you know, an enormous amount of some kind of inflammation related biomarker, like that probably means there's an underlying problem. But we're still in the process of establishing baselines for what's normal. Hmm. There's something called immune monitoring programs at major health systems around the country. And basically what they are trying to do is establish those baselines, collecting samples from all kinds of different people, collecting them from people over time, from people, you know, before they got sick, while they got sick, after they got sick, to try to just figure out at the most basic level, like what is normal and what is normal for different kinds of people. Like, you know, if you went into your primary care doctor right now and said, like, what's my inflammation? I think they would just sort of like look at you like, huh? What are you talking about? And you probably wouldn't even necessarily think to ask that, because all of this is so new in a lot of ways. But it does seem possible that we're working towards a future where, like, we figured out the right things to measure to gauge your chronic inflammation. We've figured out the right baselines against which to judge, or whatever we're able to measure. And it could be that, like, in the future, you get like an inflammation score that's similar to like your blood pressure reading.
6: Whoa.
7: Or your cholesterol level, or your blood sugar or something like that. Like, the folks who are working on those programs today, like, that's the future they're envisioning and trying to, you know, work towards. But the work is still in progress. Like, we aren't there yet. Right now, a lot of, you know, with a lot of these, and you'll see them hawked sometimes in these, on these social media feeds of like inflammation tests or something like that. Like, yes, we have gotten to the point now where, if, you know, certain kind of proteins are associated with inflammation, but being able to interpret that information and saying like whether this is good, whether this is bad, and what we do about it, like, that's much murkier as the science stands today. But trying to sharpen our understanding is the work that a lot of inflammation scientists are doing right now.
6: Wow, that's so interesting. So it sounds like we're kind of in like number soup world, where it's like we can measure some stuff, like we can know what the proteins are and whether they're elevated, but we don't necessarily know like what that means.
7: No, I do think like one of the things that a scientist said to me was like, I can see a future where like measuring your inflammation is a way to get ahead of health problems that are sort of asymptomatic, at least for a long time, you know, before they get really serious. And so that, to your point, sounds super appealing to me. If it's like we can now have this indirect measure of things that are going wrong in your body before you ever sort of feel or notice them, you know, naturally going about your day, like that seems like the ideal for early intervention, which we know, you know, usually leads to better outcomes.
8: Yeah.
7: But we're still in the process of like refining our understanding to be able to do that.
6: So the hope is that this will become something almost like cholesterol or something where you can go in, you can measure it, you can get a number, and then you can take some like sane and reasonable steps to address that number. And maybe that helps you prevent future health problems.
7: Yes.
6: That sounds great.
7: And I should say, we do know things now that can help to improve your inflammation. It's just like the most basic health advice in the world.
6: Dylan, like cut through the fog for me. Like, what can I actually do? Do I need to wrap a turmeric supplement in sea moss and then intermittently fast while I only eat that? Like, what should I be doing here?
7: Look, it's the old standby, Sally, of eating a healthy diet, and especially eating a diet of whole foods, vegetables, fruits, things like that, exercise, stress, things like that, you know, that can perturb your immune system.
6: You know, it's funny, Dylan, that makes me think, do you think it's possible that we're causing more inflammation by stressing about inflammation?
7: It makes some sense. I mean, I'm not a doctor, but yeah, I mean, it's this funny thing where it's like, I think that brings us back to the top of our conversation where it's like, there are, you know, there are these tests, there are these measures that you can take to try to assess the state of your inflammation. And there's a lot of unscrupulous people who are willing to sell those to you and who are presenting more confidence about what you can understand from those measures than like actual scientists who work on this would say is appropriate. Mm-hmm. And so I do think just the whole universe of inflammation testing, of interventions or tonics like sea moss, like that's I think what arises in this gap between we know there's something going on here and we're understanding it more by the day and like people wanting like an answer right now. And I think what these scientists worry about is like people either trying out these approaches that are unproven and may just be pointless and not lead to anything, or obviously, God forbid, like you have some kind of other health problems arise from whatever you're trying to do to address your inflammation. Like this is, in a way, I think one of the more underappreciated stories about modern medicine in general, which is like our ability to detect things often outpaces our ability to interpret them.
6: Hmm.
7: And that's true, not just for inflammation, but for all kinds of things, because we have developed these amazing technologies that can, you know, detect things at the cellular or subcellular level. But, you know, you have to detect things before you can then kind of create a working understanding of what's going on with them. And that often obviously takes a lot of time and failure and refinement. And so we're in the middle of that story right now where it's like, people are kind of rushing in to provide answers that are beyond what science has actually learned and figured out yet.
9: That was Dylan Scott from Vox and Sally Helm with Unexplainable. You can find more Unexplainable on your preferred podcast application, but also on Netflix. No big deal. Their episode was produced by Sally, edited by Lissa Soep with help from Joanna Solitaroff, mixing and sound design from Christian Ayala, fact-checking from Melissa Hirsch. I'm Sean Ramos-Vroom, and this one's Today Explained.

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3: From NHPR, this is Outside In, a show where curiosity and the natural world collide. I am Nate Hedgey, and we have got a lot of the team together today. Producers Justine Paradis.
4: Hello.
3: And Marina Henke.
5: Hey, hey.
3: So, Justine, Marina, I want to share a question here that landed in our mailbox. And this is not an ordinary listener question. This is a question that asks us to wade into an apparently long-standing marital debate. You guys ready?
5: Yeah.
4: No. Is this what this hotline is for?
6: Hi, my name is Anthony. I live in New Hampshire. I have a long-running debate with my wife. We have 18-year-old twin boys, and sometimes we leave pizza out on the counter. And she's convinced it's bad for your health. And I don't think so. People are hiking with cheese. You know, they probably have cheese in their backpack. Hiking to Mount Everest.
4: Maybe.
6: So my question is pizza left overnight on the counter bad for you? Side note, my mom is from Sicily. I grew up with homemade pizza on the stove, on top of the stove, once it was done. It would stay there for days with cheese on it. So if you can answer this question, I'd be really happy. And thank you very much. Bye.
4: I think that was an all-timer in terms of delivery.
3: Side note. All right. So what do you think, though? Like, should we weigh in?
5: I mean, I hesitate to argue with a Sicilian mother. I'm worried.
3: Absolutely.
5: Of our responsibility here.
4: I mean, not to quote Princess Bride, but...
7: Never go in against a Sicilian when death is on the line!
3: Do you all take cheese on backpacking trips?
5: Yeah.
4: Yeah, the Gouda, the wax-wrapped Gouda.
5: Oh, I take unwaxed bad cheese that, like, forms into the shape of my bag as I'm hiking.
4: Unwaxed.
3: Absolutely. It's all melty and gross. Okay, is Anthony right?
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2: This is Outside In, a show where curiosity and the natural world collide. I am Nate Hedgie, and I am here with two of our producers today, Marina Hanke and Justine Paradis. And we are going to go through our listener mailbox today. So before the break, we heard our first question, the center of a long-standing debate between our listener, Anthony, and his wife.
5: Is pizza left overnight on the counter bad for you?
2: Okay. So first off, how do you guys treat pizza? Is it going right in the fridge or is it sitting out on the counter overnight?
3: So I used to run a wood-fired pizza oven when I was in my early 20s, like a food truck.
2: Yeah.
3: And I would often bring leftovers out and just like leave it for my roommates where it would remain, I would say, for hours. Definitely overnight, at least.
6: Do you mean like the box is just left on the counter, pizza still in it?
3: This isn't part of your family tradition, Marina?
6: 100% not. I had never heard this happening before.
3: Oh, wow.
6: I will let pizza like linger on a table and that doesn't bother me. But once the day is done, once the sun sets, that pizza is going into a refrigerator.
2: I am the exact same way. Like it can sit for a few hours, but that thing needs to be put in the refrigerator overnight. I think that's because like when I was a kid, my dad was really stern about this. Like he would tell me like, no, if I ate pizza that had been left out overnight, I would get really sick. And so I just don't do it now. But it turns out my dad was probably wrong.
6: Oh.
7: Generally, pizza that has been left out overnight on the counter is fine to eat the next day.
3: Yes. Vindicated.
2: So this is Don Schaffner. He's a food microbiologist at Rutgers University, where he ran a study analyzing 2 decades worth of data from pizzas left out at the university's dining hall.
3: Wait, what?
2: Yeah. 2 decades.
3: Just like that is such a rich Petri dish, I feel, like the university dining hall.
2: Oh, yeah. I don't want to think about that Petri dish. So Don, he looked at bacterial growth and found that a pizza could sit at room temperature without posing any problems for 8 hours. And that's being conservative. Now, understand why we have to break down a pizza to its individual components. So first, there's the crust.
7: So the crust is essentially bread. And of course, we leave bread out at room temperature, right?
2: Then we've got the tomato sauce, which is somewhat acidic. And that's important here because acid slows the growth of bacteria.
7: So that acidic tomato sauce helps in terms of giving it some preservative power.
3: That makes sense.
2: So we've got the crust. We've got tomato sauce. What is next, y'all?
6: Cheese.
2: Exactly. So cheese may not have as low a pH as tomato sauce, but because of the fermentation process, cheese is also slightly acidic. And especially when it comes to like popular pizza cheeses like mozzarella, it is a food with what Don calls a relatively low water activity.
7: So water activity is a measure of the water in the food that's available to support the growth of microorganisms.
2: So basically, the lower the water activity, the less growth of bacteria. And like Justine knows, all pizzas get thrown into an oven, maybe a wood-fired oven, and this dries out the cheese even more, but it also kills any dangerous bacteria that may still have been hanging on.
3: So you're kind of like making it like ground zero at that point.
2: Exactly. And of course, finally, you have the toppings.
7: The meats that are on pizza are going to be already cooked. In the case of pepperoni, it's cured. Most pepperonis are actually already shelf-stable.
2: But things might get a little bit dicey if you shake it up, like, say, swap out pepperoni for hamburger.
6: It's

0: My favorite pizza topping, actually.
1: Really? Hamburger?
0: It was classic growing up. Yep.
1: You're so Midwest. So the reason why switching up meats can be riskier is that some spore-forming bacteria on beef can survive in the oven. And if that were to happen and then the pizza was left on a counter, the bacteria would start to multiply.
0: Ew.
1: But that is not that common. Don's biggest concern was actually any veggie toppings. That's because veggies have a higher moisture content and many of them aren't very acidic. But again, the cooking process would kill any bacteria. And unlike beef,
2: there's probably not a lot of spore-forming pathogens on fresh vegetables.
1: Now, we should say, technically, the USDA recommends throwing out any perishable food that's been left at room temperature for more than 2 hours. But Don says that's a broad recommendation that doesn't really take into account the individual characteristics of foods like pizza.
2: Am I saying that if you had a perfect storm scenario, you could not give someone food poisoning? No, but I would say, generally speaking, based on the characteristics of pizza and the way pizza is prepared, I'm going to say not risky to leave it on the counter overnight.
1: So Justine was right.
3: It is kind of vindicating. When I was running that wood-fired pizza oven, we were told by the health department that we couldn't like roll out the dough and prep the pizza outside because the 2 minutes when you're doing that, like a bird could poop on it or a leaf could blow in. And it was so over the top. We were like, it's going into an 800 degree oven.
1: Yeah. And I'm guessing that if a bird did take a poop on your pizza crust, you'd probably be like, I'm going to throw that away.
3: Yeah, would I serve that to my customers? Would I not notice?
1: Maybe that's why you don't run a wood-fired pizza place anymore. You were serving bird poop pizza.
0: That turned to journalism.
1: All right, next question.
4: Hey, Outside Inbox. This is Mandy calling from Northern Illinois. And my question for you is, can animals really sense earthquakes before they're about to strike?
0: That's a good one. I feel like that's something I've heard a lot. And don't really know any actual science about it.
1: Have you all been in an earthquake before?
0: Yeah.
3: Just the like really vague East Coast ones.
1: I've been in only one that was an actual like rumbler. It was actually in Salt Lake City of all places. And I remember our dogs freaking out.
0: Oh.
1: Waking up and being like, that's odd. And then all of a sudden the whole room shook and I was like, oh my God. And just like panic attack. Yeah. It was wild. So I think they might be able to sense it.
3: That's fascinating. Anecdotal evidence here.
1: Exactly.
3: But I actually have a little bit more than anecdotal evidence in my back pocket at this point. Shall I?
1: Yes, please do.
0: Do.
3: We know earthquakes are famously unpredictable, but humans have long observed warning signs nevertheless in the natural world. Mm-hmm. Like the Chinese noticed rats and snakes fleeing their burrows.
0: Ugh.
3: The ancient Greeks noticed like this weird fog rolling in before earthquakes.
0: Wow.
3: And in Venezuela, locals would say,
5: just look to the chicken and the donkeys and the pigs. You know, when they go crazy, that earthquake is coming.
1: Huh.
3: So I talked to Martin Vikelski, who is director of the Department of Migration at the Max Planck Institute in Germany. And he explained that this is actually a pretty hard thing to study because think about it, an earthquake is unpredictable.
1: Right.
3: So to understand what animals do during an earthquake, you have to know what they were doing before and after. So you would have had to already be in the place the earthquake is going to happen, already recording the animals before the earthquake.
0: Impossible.
1: Yeah, almost impossible.
3: But a few years ago, Martin got lucky in a research sense.
5: There was an opportunity in Italy where there was an earthquake. It was devastating, but it hadn't really killed people.
0: Okay.
3: So they went there. They got to work. The team set up at a local farm and they were planning to study the aftershocks to record the behavior of the animals there and just like get a response.
1: Smart.
3: But then a new earthquake happened to strike very close to the farm. So they just by chance happened to be there already observing before, during and after the quake.
0: Yeah, truly a once in a lifetime moment, probably.
3: Right. So the cows at this farm were the first to react.
5: But they were not getting hyperactive. They were freezing. So total quiet in a cow stable, that made the dogs go crazy because this is something that never happens.
1: Mm.
3: And then it was a domino effect throughout the barnyard. All that barking made the sheep go wild, and then the chickens freaked out, and then it got back to the cows.
5: And then finally the cows went mad, and then everybody was completely outrageously crazy for 45 minutes.
1: 45 minutes?
3: Although, to be clear, this would start happening like hours before an earthquake struck.
1: Mm.
3: But what were the animals actually sensing? to cause this chaos?
0: Yeah.
3: Here is the hypothesis.
5: We think it comes from the static, basically from the ions that are going into the air from the future hypocenter.
3: And the hypocenter is like the place deep in the earth where the pressure is happening, where the earthquake originates.
5: There are these enormous pressures on rocks. And that means that material, rock material, is going into the air, sort of subliming.
0: Subliming.
3: Don't you love how he put that?
1: That's so interesting to me because, you know, we are also animals. And mm-hmm. I would imagine that we must sense something as well.
3: Totally. And there's a couple things that Martin mentioned. One is, you know, think about a thunderstorm. We do feel something. It's like static in the air. Basically, like the hairs on your arm are standing up, you know?
0: Yeah, I grew up in the Midwest, and in tornado season, we would all like remark at the swimming pool. We would get out of the water and we'd be like, we gotta go.
1: Yeah. Uh-huh. Yep. I remember that exact feeling, just like a chill, you know?
3: I know. And if it feels weird for us, like, think about it. Animals have a lot more hair.
5: A body of an animal that is completely full with hair, if you have a static going around that, it must feel completely weird.
3: They're evolved to detect things that are unusual. They're hypertuned to the unknown.
1: Mm-hmm. Yeah.
3: They're not necessarily hypertuned to like an earthquake is coming, but they're like something is really weird. So there's other research out there too, like in the lead up to an earthquake in the Peruvian Andes, scientists tracking animal activity with wildlife cameras observed a significant drop in animal activity approaching the earthquake, notably rodents. And, you know, with thinking about this goal of this research supporting advanced warning systems that eventually might be able to, you know, help us know, according to Martin, that is a possibility.
5: It is at an early stage, but that is the future, absolutely.
1: Yeah, I was going to say, if like animals are able to feel this change in ions, like then we should be able to create the technology that feels it too.
3: Very, you know, specific worldview that technology would be able to figure this out. Maybe.
0: Well, I just like the idea of taking advantage of our anxious dogs and letting them help us know something terrible is coming.
3: I mean, Martin's doing kind of a combination of this where there are people who are putting trackers on dogs and cats all over the world and other animals all over the world and trying to like aggregate that material. This project is called Icarus, to kind of get information both about like migration, animal disease, behavior, and then also maybe answer questions about like, oh, is an earthquake coming in this area?
0: Well, we've got someone on this call with three dogs. And so I think that's a good candidate to get some trackers on them. What do you think, Nate? How would your dogs do?
1: Oh, they'd probably just bark at everything all the time. Be like, earthquake? No. Cat? Okay, what is that? Earthquake? No. Kid walked past the house.
3: But you did notice that one time. You know?
0: That's true.
1: Maybe
0: that's
1: true. Yeah, there was that one time. They were acting weird.
3: Did you notice a difference in sound in the way they responded to the earthquake versus how they respond to other things, like a cat outside or something?
1: Justine, it was 6 in the morning. I was zonked out. I was probably just being like, shut up. Just go to bed. What's happening?
3: I guess they're a little bit like the dog that cried wolf.
1: A 1,000,000%. They are the dog that cried wolf. All right, we're going to take a break in a minute, but first, we need your help. We actually loved answering that first pizza question so much that we've decided to expand the idea. We are now planning an entire episode answering food safety questions. Like, is it risky to eat a ham sandwich if it hangs out in your backpack on an all-day hike? Is there truth to the 5-second rule? I think there is. And just how safe is our food system? And we would love to include as many listener questions as possible on this topic. So please call in. Send us your questions. You might hear them on the show. You can leave us a voicemail on our hotline, 1-844-GO-OTTER. Or you can email us. We love voice memos. Send them to outsidein@nhpr.org. All right, with that, Outside In is going to be right back after a break.
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1: From NHPR, this is Outside In, a show where curiosity and the natural world collide. I am Nate Hedgey, here with our producers Justine Paradis and Marina Hanke. So for our next question, we have been getting a bunch of different versions of this one over the past year or so, and so we thought we would finally address it.
3: At long last.
1: This one came from Carolyn, calling from New York.
9: Feel free to not answer this if it's too weird. It's sort of a Mandela effect. I feel like Justine's last name pronunciation has changed. I remember it being pronounced Justine Paradise for a really long time. And now it's pronounced Justine Paradis. And I just want to know, am I crazy?
3: What if I was like, yeah, it's always been Paradis.
1: Yeah, I don't know what this, I don't know what you guys are talking about.
0: I know
1: what
0: you're talking about, Carolyn. We have never gotten more emails about anything in Outside In's history than this change.
3: I know.
1: It's like almost every episode we get at least one email about it.
3: Honestly, I've gotten multiple apologies from people at work about this, being like, I've always been mispronouncing your name. I'm so sorry. And I was like, oh no, like I should, I know that stomach drop, horror feeling. I feel bad about that.
0: Tell us, Justine.
3: Yeah, I'll tell it. Well, first of all, she mentioned Mandela effect. Do you know what this is?
1: Yes.
0: Yeah.
1: It's essentially like a phenomenon where a lot of different people misremember something in weirdly the same way. Mm-hmm. And it's like, wait, did that actually happen? Like, I think it's named for Nelson Mandela.
3: Yeah, it's like when Nelson Mandela went to prison, somehow it was this collective hallucination that people thought he actually died. So for a long time, it was a thing for people, you know, hearing like, oh, Nelson Mandela did this. They were like, wait, Nelson Mandela's still alive? I thought he died years ago. And so many people thought that, that it became the Mandela effect.
0: It's so nuts.
3: There's the Berenstain Bears thing is another example. Like everyone remembers Berenstain Bears. And then you go back and look at the books and it's spelled differently than you remember.
0: Wait, how's it spelled?
3: The last part, the last syllable is what I think of. It's S-T-A-I-N. It's spelled like stain. And I thought it was Berenstain.
0: Wait, no, that is not how I remember it.
3: I know.
1: I also thought it was like bear in Steam Bears, like, you know, like an actual bear. Rawr.
0: Let this be the Mandela effect happening live.
3: So the idea is like there was some glitch in the universe, actually, like that was the reality.
0: I see.
3: But now we're in a bad reality or a different reality. But no one has been mispronouncing my name except in the sense that everyone has, including me, because basically somewhere in my family lineage, someone, my family is French Canadian. Someone decided to pronounce it in an anglicized way. And last year, I don't know, I was about to have a baby and I've been thinking about it for a long time and I wanted my baby to start her life with the original pronunciation. So it's like the French way, basically. And unless she decides in 30 years to change it back, this is what we're doing for now.
1: That's great.
3: I guess it's extremely common and I feel like a little bit bashful, but I also, you know, YOLO.
0: But also YOLO.
3: All right. We're answering the hard-hitting, important questions. This is public service
0: that people wanted to know.
10: Okay. All right.
1: All right. We ready for our next question?
0: Yeah.
11: Hi, Outside In. This is Charles Danaski from La Verne, California. I like apples.
3: I'll try again, Charles.
0: We've all been there.
3: Take two.
11: Take two. I like apples. And by, I mean, I like apples. I like apples a lot. Like we buy 3 2-pound bags of apples a week. I eat a lot of Cosmic Crisp apples. And I was curious, what are the chances that I eat an apple from the same tree? I guess often or in my lifetime, or just curious about the possibility of that. Thank you. Bye.
0: I love this question.
1: I love just his delivery. I like apples. I just, ugh.
3: Do you guys have anything like that where someone's like, oh yeah, I like that too. And you're like, no, you don't understand. I like this more than you like it.
0: Yeah. Mine's barbecue sauce. I like it a lot.
1: Nice. I was going to say mine's decidedly less healthy than apples. Mine would be like fried chicken. It's like, you don't understand. Mm-hmm. Fried chicken and me, we have a very contentious relationship. It's not healthy. It's not good. I love it. Okay, so Marina, you answered this one.
0: Yeah, I did. I was psyched. And honestly, the answers are everything I wanted. So I will say the first time I listened to this question, I thought I am going to try to figure out where Charles is buying his apples from, right? Like, is he buying them from Walmart, from the farmer's market, from a local, you know, organic grocery store? But I went back and I listened to the tape, and he specifies what kind of apple variety he buys.
11: I eat a lot of Cosmic Crisp apples.
0: So, Justine, Nate, do either of you know the state where Cosmic Crisp apples are grown?
1: Washington, right?
0: Washington State. So, yes, it is the only state where Cosmic Crisp apples are grown, which means that even if Charles wanted to go and, like, pick two apples from a local orchard in Laverne, California, he could not. This meant something very clear. I had to talk to someone in Washington.
8: Yeah, so first off, I just want to say great choice picking Cosmic Crisp.
1: This has got to be somebody from the Cosmic Crisp company or whoever makes them, right?
3: This is big Cosmic Crisp talking.
0: Yep. I'll say it's just a huge Cosmic Crisp lover. This is Tiago Campbell. He is an educator on Washington State University's Tree Fruit Extension Program. And to cut to the chase, Tiago's answer to Charles's question is this. It is unlikely, but not impossible. However, not provable.
3: You could never prove if you had an apple from the same tree.
0: Exactly.
1: Interesting.
0: Yes. So the reason why it's actually going to require us to sort of look at how a Cosmic Crisp apple goes from an orchard to the produce aisle.
8: All the apples in the state and in the U.S. are harvested by hand at the moment. So that's harvested from a person, put into their picking bag, and then that is placed into bins.
3: All of them harvested by hand. I would not have guessed that. I would have guessed we were mechanistic in this way at some like scale.
1: I'm not so surprised because I've ridden my bike through Washington State and I remember I was in like the apple orchard area of the state and there was just people out at 5 a.m. just picking apples.
3: Man, shout out to farm workers. Holy crap.
1: Seriously.
0: Hardest job there is.
1: Yeah.
0: So like Tiago said, once these apples are hand-picked, they're put into a bin. These bins, I don't want you guys to imagine them as like little milk crates that you put books into or something. Mm-hmm. They are huge. They hold 900 pounds of apples.
1: Wow.
0: It's like a bathtub.
8: It's pretty big. Like you can sit probably at least 5 people in there.
0: So the size of this like bathtub size bin, it means that already at this point in the process, apples are entering bins with apples from several different trees, lowering Charles's chance by the minute. The bins are then trucked to a packing house where they arrive with apples from dozens of other orchards.
8: And then they're either stored in refrigerated air or they're stored under controlled atmosphere, which is just simply bringing down the oxygen and the carbon dioxide concentration in the room so that those fruit can be stored for longer times.
0: I will say, though, as they are sitting and as they are getting older, yet still fine to eat, for the most part, they are not moving around with apples from a ton of different trees. They are still in their bin with apples from the orchard that they came from. But when an order comes in,
8: they're put onto a packing line where they're washed, cleaned, they're waxed or left unwaxed.
0: So this is the moment that is important for the unlikelihood of this question. Apples are mixed from all of these different bins into the same pile of apples, for lack of a better descriptor. Multiple apples are washed together. They're then spread out on a big conveyor belt and they are dropped into the bags that, you know, you or I are picking up at the store. And so at this point, for the most part, packing houses, they actually are trying to keep all bins from an orchard together for traceability purposes. So let's say they needed to know where an apple came from. I did find out, though, that occasionally that is actually not true. If you're packing apples by grade or by size, you might actually be mixing up apples from many different orchards. But in general, these are bags of apples from the same orchards with thousands of trees in them. So what does all this mean for Charles? Right, you all?
3: Right.
0: So if during the bagging process, a packing house keeps all the bins of an orchard together, and then if these bags are all bought and then sold to the same distribution center and then to the same grocery store, there is technically a chance that a consumer could wind up eating an apple from the same tree.
3: Right. It's never zero.
0: And I will say it's especially not zero if you are eating a ton of apples in the same week when an order comes in, which is what Charles is doing because he's buying so many apples in a week.
3: So you're saying there's a chance.
0: I will add that if we are looking at like within the year of Charles eating these apples, it is way less likely in at least the more practical side of answering this question. And that is because grocery stores, they're not buying their apples from one orchard. They're buying them from these distribution centers that are getting apples from all over the state of Washington.
8: It's unlikely with the amount of trees we have and the amount of fruit that we produce.
3: Apple trees, though, you can't get the same apple tree variety from seed. Like, apples don't work like that. They're all grafted. Like, all Cosmic Crisps are grafted from, I think, the same tree.
1: Yeah, so really there's only one Cosmic
0: Tree. So maybe every apple Charles eats comes from the same tree.
1: Is from the same tree.
3: Spiritually.
0: All right, we got a spiritual answer and we got a practical answer. Charles, you can take your pick.
1: That is it for Outside In. But before we go,
12: side note,
1: remember, we are a podcast. You can find us wherever you get your podcasts. This episode was produced and reported by Justine Paradis, Marina Hanke, and me, your host, Nate Hedgey. It was edited by Marina Hanke and Justine Paradis. Taylor Quimby is NHPR's director of podcasts. Our staff also includes Felix Poon and Jessica Hunt. Special thanks to Karina Gallardo and Carlos Lopez. Music came from Rhymed Clang Soundtracks, Bonkers Beat Club, and Bommel. 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
3: I'm Christopher Kimball, and this is Milk Street Radio. Today we uncover the story of the very first celebrity chef.
4: A man who cooked for the Prince Regent and the Tsar of Russia and the first French Rothschilds.
3: He found fame and fortune in his lifetime, but you've probably never heard his name.
4: The man who was the first person to publish recipes for souffle and meringue and invented the vol-au-vent, invented the chef's hat, invented the classic uniform of the French chef, and so on and so forth.
3: He made Napoleon Bonaparte's wedding cake, but his celebrity went beyond the upper class.
4: He does that amazing thing of making food and the wonders of it accessible to all. He coins in his third cookbook the phrase, "You can try this yourself at home."
3: The fascinating life of Marie Antoine Carême. That's coming up next on Mill Street Radio from PRX after the news.
5: Live from NPR News in Washington, I'm Janine Herbst. A federal judge in Boston has again blocked the U.S. Postal Service's plan to follow an order by President Trump. That order seeks to restrict mail-in voting for the midterm election. As NPR's Hansi Lo Wang reports, the Supreme Court is already set to review the Postal Service's plan.
6: The ruling by U.S. District Judge Indira Tawani effectively extends an earlier court order stopping the U.S. Postal Service from moving ahead with key parts of its plan. We should note USPS is a financial supporter of NPR. The Postal Service's plan involves delivering mail-in ballots only to people on voter lists that the states would have to turn over to the mailing agency. Judge Tawani found that plan is likely illegal because USPS has no authority to control voting by mail. While the legal fight continues, mail-in voting for the midterm general election has officially started, with North Carolina just beginning to send out its absentee ballots. Hansi Lo Wang, NPR News.
5: The price of diesel is at a record high today, $5.85 a gallon. That's according to AAA. But those prices have been ticking up for months amid global shortages and due in part to the war in Iran. NPR's Willa Rubin has more on how this is playing out for one farmer.
7: Dale Heminger runs a dairy and cabbage farm in upstate New York, and diesel is his fuel.
8: We have to run tractors and harvesters and trucks, and they almost exclusively run on diesel.
7: The cost for a gallon of diesel is up about $2 over the past year. That means fuel has cost Heminger close to $45,000 for a tank of 10,000 gallons. Last year, it was $25,000.
8: It's really putting a pinch on things.
7: And because crop prices are often set in advance, there isn't much wiggle room.
8: We're price takers. We can't just pass it on. So we have to weather the storm.
7: He says they're bracing for the harvest and for the next 6 months to be very tight financially. Willa Rubin, NPR News.
5: A federal judge in Minnesota has ruled against Elon Musk's artificial intelligence company in its challenge to a ban on explicit deepfake photos. As NPR's Bobby Allen reports, Musk's lawyers argue the ban is a free speech violation.
9: Musk's XAI lets users generate sexual images using artificial intelligence, including realistic-looking images that remove people's clothes. After a law in Minnesota banned AI services known as nudify apps, XAI sued, alleging that the rules violate the First Amendment. Now, a federal judge in Minnesota is allowing the state to enforce its crackdown on sexually explicit deepfakes, but Musk's suit can go forward in the meantime. Other states, including Texas and California, have passed laws targeting the proliferation of AI-powered Nudify apps. Bobby Allen, NPR News.
5: You're listening to NPR News from Washington. The commissioner of the WNBA will step down at the end of this year. Kathy Engelbert has led the league since 2019 through a boom in popularity, along with some growing pains. NPR's Becky Sullivan has more.
10: Kathy Engelbert was the first person to be named WNBA commissioner. Before her, the league's top executive was merely president. Since she came on in 2019, the league has grown tremendously in ratings and attendance. Earlier this year, the league finalized a new media rights deal worth more than $3 billion over the next 11 years. She oversaw a historic new union contract agreed to last winter, and the league is in the middle of expanding from 12 teams to 18. Her critics say the WNBA should have done even more to capitalize on the arrival of young superstar players with big fan bases like Caitlin Clark and Angel Reese, and plenty of complaints do still persist, such as the quality of officiating and keeping players safe from harassment. Becky Sullivan, NPR News.
5: Golf carts are popular with tourists, but Rome, Italy isn't on board. The city is mounting a crackdown as hundreds of the carts start carrying tourists through the historic center. Now, critics say the drivers are parking illegally and making congestion worse. But advocates say the carts are silent, they occupy less space than tourist vans and buses, and they don't produce air-choking exhaust that also stains the historic monuments. Wall Street lower by the closing bell, the Dow down 271 points, NASDAQ down 77, S&P 500 down 29. I'm Janine Herbst, NPR News in Washington.
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3: This is Milk Street Radio from PRX, and I'm your host, Christopher Kimball. Today, it's the story of the first celebrity chef, and you've probably never heard his name. We find out who he cooked for. He made Napoleon Bonaparte's wedding cake, and of course, we hear about his food.
4: The food is fascinating, and the food is drama. The food is love and lust, obviously, but it's also power and history and nostalgia and regret.
3: The life and food of Marie-Antoine Carême, that's coming up later on the show. But first, we're joined by one of today's celebrity chefs, Enrique Olvera. He's the chef behind one of the most celebrated restaurants in the world. That's Puyol in Mexico City. Since 2011, it's been consistently ranked on the world's 50 best restaurants list. And in 2019, it was named the best restaurant in North America. Now he has a new book called Sunny Days, Taco Nights. Enrique, welcome to Milk Street.
12: Thank you, Chris. Great to be here.
3: Here's a question I want to start with. You know, I was in Mexico City a year ago or so, and it dawned on me, I'm probably the last person in the world who understood this, but, you know, a taco is just like a soft tortilla and you put something on it. Like, that's about the definition. But you want to give me a little bit of history and sort of start out with what a taco is, if there is any definition at all?
12: I mean, there are different ideas, and the common history is that the taco was how some miners kept the explosives, and it had the shape of a rolled paper, and people started making tortillas in that shape, and then they started calling them tacos, and that's what most people have said about it. At least the word comes from that era. But really, I think it's a way of eating. If you have tortillas like you would have bread in the center of the table, you're basically making tacos of whatever you're eating. And then it started to get like really different expressions depending on the region of Mexico that you were. And also the tortillas changed drastically depending on the filling of the taco. So if, for example, you're making in Michoacán tacos that are wet tacos, like the filling is made of a guisado or a stew, the tortilla will probably be thicker and the corn will probably be ground a little bit coarser. Whereas if you go to Oaxaca, where the fillings tend to be dry meats like tasajo or even like chorizo, the tortilla tends to be thinner and the corn is milled to a finer texture. So also the tortillas are changing forms, and it's something that we learned like 15 years ago when we first started nixtamalizing corn at the restaurant. I remember talking to one of the head chefs, and I told him, like, let's make the best tortilla. And then maybe a year later, I realized what I had asked was really stupid, because there are so many different expressions of tortilla that asking for the best one was not the way to go.
13: If you go to, let's say, the flower market in Mexico City, and there's a little, is it called Comida Economica, or what those, you know, places where for 80 pesos, you get three courses, and the food's really good and it's inexpensive. And is there at the same time a long tradition, a sort of white tablecloth, high-end tradition of Mexican cooking? Or did restaurant cooking sort of come out of street cooking or market cooking? Or maybe both, you know, both things exist side by side?
12: No, so Mexican cooking was basically done, like you said, in the markets. But I think even within Mexico, there was a push to say that Mexican food didn't belong in a fine dining setting. And I think this is true for many cultures like Mexico that are older now. For example, in Japan, it's the same way. A lot of like sushi came from the streets. Then it was executed to a level of excellence that could be placed into a fine dining setting. But unlike Japan, where there was royalty, there was no cooking for the kings or royalty in Mexico. Most of the cooking from Mexico was either moles that were town celebration recipes or everyday cooking.
13: So you've opened a lot of restaurants, but Cosme in New York is one I've been to. How do you think about opening that restaurant? Did you have to rethink the dishes for a New York audience? How do you translate what you knew and what you've learned into a New York restaurant?
12: No, I did think about it a lot. When we opened, Puyol was not really successful in the beginning. And one of the reasons was that people didn't crave something that they didn't know. And that is something that we took into consideration when we opened Cosme. So, for example, I remember when we opened, we had like a tostada with smoked salmon. So I was definitely playing a game where people would feel the flavors were familiar. So you would feel like you've tasted food like this before, no? Like, for example, the corn husk meringue, no? It tastes a little bit like cornbread from the U.S. And then with time, what we switched to was trying to keep the Mexican techniques, but utilizing the ingredients from the New York area. No, like we try always to use fish from the Atlantic, which we don't have in Mexico. So we were celebrating the ingredients from the area.
13: So in your book, you have all kinds of tacos, Korean tacos, duck tacos, grilled onion tacos, pork belly and red bean tacos. So if I want to make tacos at home, you know, start me off with what's a simple taco I could try.
12: I mean, yeah, I think you can make a taco out of anything, even leftovers. I think that's a great way to approach it. If you're starting or whatever you're doing, just put it in a tortilla and add some salsa. I think salsa is the way that you express yourself a little bit. So there you can be like a little bit more playful. But the fillings can be like really simple. Like if you made like a rice pilaf, then you just add on top of that a little cream and some salsa. That's a great taco. It's one of my favorite ones. Or if you have like scrambled eggs in the morning, put it in a tortilla and then add like a simple salsa of just like charred tomatoes and charred onions. So that's the beauty, I think, about tacos, is that they're just like there for you all the time. You don't have to really think about it.
13: Is there something in the entirety of Mexican cuisine that people would be shocked to know is there that they wouldn't think of as being part of the Mexican repertoire? So some outliers that really are, you know, have deep history to them, but most of us are totally unaware of?
12: I think there's still a few regional cuisines that are yet to be popular. I wouldn't say discovered because they've always been there. But for example, most people are not familiar, even in Mexico, with like the cuisine from Tabasco, which is more like a Creole style cooking with a lot of different bananas. It has like more like a sweet and acid components, whereas most of us think of Mexican cooking just about corn and beans and salsa, no? But there's so many different expressions. Also, for example, in Yucatan, there was a big influence of the Netherlands. So there's a cheese called queso bola, which comes from that area. So I think that's also the beauty about Mexico is that it has a lot of diversity in terms of regions, but it also has a lot of depth because the country has had so many influences and migrations that you can see it in the cuisine.
13: So you're a busy guy. Looking at your resume, my God. Do you love everything you're doing? Do you just want to be a cook, a chef? Do you want to be a restaurateur? Do you want to write books? Do you want to travel? What part of this really appeals to you most, or is everything equal?
12: No, I think we humans are a little bit like trees. So you have seasons, and in some seasons you might really enjoy being in the kitchen, and sometimes you might really enjoy writing a book. No, so I think it's a privilege to be able to do so many things. And yes, of course, sometimes it's a little bit too much, but I mean, that's good and a happy problem. So we should never complain about that.
13: Enrique, it's been a real pleasure meeting you, and all the best and great success.
12: Thank you, Chris.
13: That was Chef Enrique Olvera. His new book is Sunny Days, Taco Nights. Now I'm joined by my co-host, Sarah Moulton, to answer a few of your cooking questions. Sarah is, of course, the star of Sarah's Weeknight Meals on Public Television. Her latest book is Home Cooking 101.
14: So, Chris, before we get going with the calls, here's a question for you. Is there any recipe or technique that you've never done but would like to learn?
13: No, I've done everything, actually. I can die now. I've done everything. I would say, if you go back, especially the 19th century, and look at some of those books like Carême, some of the pastries they did in particular, they'd make pastries in the shape of porcupines or turtles or palaces. They do all these amazing things. So I'm really fascinated by ridiculously architecturally stunning pastries. I mean, they just did amazing things. And so that stuff people just don't do anymore for obvious reasons, because not too many people have palaces and have 12 pastry chefs at their disposal. But I would love to go back and make some of that stuff just to see if I could do it. Just be fun.
14: Well, I hope you do.
13: I hope I do too. The chances of doing that are about zero. But anyway, let's take some calls.
14: Welcome to Milk Street. Who's calling?
15: This is Michelle Phillips from Falmouth, Massachusetts.
14: Nice. And how can we help you today?
15: I watch a lot of cooking shows, including yours, of course. I'm wondering why most of the cooks will say to use canned plum tomatoes and then crush them. My question is, why don't you just use the crushed tomatoes in a can, like Kitchen Ready or one of those?
13: Excellent question, by the way.
14: I think really it's because you have more control over the size of the chunks. You know, crushed tomatoes are pretty uniformly crushed. And here you might get a little more texture and maybe even a little more juice. You know, likewise, okay. I mean, not likewise, because it's not the same. I never use the diced stuff because they have a
13: calcium chloride in it.
14: Right. And the calcium chloride gives it an off taste and also sort of makes those little cubes very rigid so they don't melt down in the sauce. So that's why plum tomatoes are a good option. Right, Chris?
13: I always buy crushed tomatoes. There's only one thing that might matter. Occasionally, in a recipe, they'll say, drain the whole tomatoes, reserve the liquid, and only use some of the liquid in the recipe. So in that case, yes, you'd want to do that. But if you're going to use the whole can of whole tomatoes and then just crush them and add everything in, absolutely, you're right. Just use crushed tomatoes. Who cares if one piece is a little larger than another piece? Just doesn't matter, at least to me.
15: I did hear one thing from a friend who lived in Italy, and she said that the quality of the plum tomatoes, the whole tomatoes, are much better because the tomatoes sometimes are like the leftover pieces from the plum tomatoes. I don't know if that's
13: true. Well, that's actually a fair and interesting point, yeah. Whether the quality's better.
14: Right.
13: That's a fair point. It could be. You'd have to do a taste test, but possibly. Yeah. Anyway, okay. Excellent call.
14: Thanks, Michelle.
13: All right. Thanks for calling.
15: Bye-bye.
14: Bye.
13: Welcome to Milk Street. Who's calling?
16: This is Bill Tucker.
13: How can we help you?
16: I recently made the Tall House chocolate chip cookies, and I was really disappointed with them. They spread out when I cooked them, and they were too sweet. And then I saw an episode of Milk Street about the rye chocolate chip cookies I thought it would solve a lot of my problems, where I would have something that was crispier and maybe a little more cakey and not so sweet. But when I went shopping for the ingredients, I could only find dark rye flour, and I wasn't really sure if I should proceed with that, if I toasted it, if it would become too much, or if I should adjust the proportions of the recipe, things like that.
13: It's an excellent question. It's going to absorb more liquid, but what I would do is simply replace some of the rye flour with all purpose. I changed the proportions. So I might do half as much rye flour is called for in the recipe and replace that with all purpose, because dark rye flour is going to be much stronger and absorb liquid differently. I mean, if you can't find medium, I think, you know, Bob's Red Mill has it, Arrowhead Mills has it, but if you can't find it, you could just get it by mail. But I cut it in half to start with, and then you can always up the quantity the next time you make it. That's a great recipe. They're not really crispy on the outside. They tend to be chewier, but they're not too sweet.
16: Yeah. They're not too sweet, and they weren't too soft. Yeah, because in the end, I did what you said.
13: Yeah. Oh, you did?
16: Yeah, and I debuted them at a co-op board meeting for my building, and they got rave reviews.
13: The problem with Toll House cookies, they are too sweet, and they're too Johnny One Note. This has depth of flavor, and I think in a lot of baking around the world, you see a little bit of savoriness with a sweetness, and using rye flour for substituting for part of the other flour is a very common trick used all over the place now. So anyway, there you go. Sarah, any thoughts?
14: I have nothing to add to that. That sounds like a great solution. And actually, Bill, it sounds like you've already done it.
13: Yeah, you actually called up. You knew the answer before. See? You're way ahead of me, man.
14: You're just
13: you should be
14: us.
13: On the show.
14: Yeah.
13: Yeah. I should be the caller.
16: And I also want to say I'm a big fan of you, Sarah, too, and a longtime watcher of both of you guys on PBS in New York.
14: Well, thank you.
13: Thank you.
16: Thanks a lot.
13: All right.
14: Okay.
13: Take
16: good
13: care.
16: Talking to you guys.
13: Bye.
16: Bye.
14: Bye.
13: This is Milk Street Radio. 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
14: 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Who's calling?
17: This is Mary Beth from Kansas.
14: Hi, Mary Beth. What is your question today?
17: I've been cooking for many years, and I like to print my recipes. Also, people have given me recipes that have been handwritten. I now have lots and lots of paper recipes, and I have no idea how to organize them.
14: Okay, well, I'm very much like you. I like paper, and so I do the same. Here's what I do. I do it in hanging file folders in a file drawer. And I do it by category. I do it by how I would want to find them. So I have a whole one for chicken. I have a whole one for fish. I have a whole one for shellfish. I have one for appetizers. I have one for drinks. I have one for pork, beef, and lamb. And I don't alphabetize them within the folders. It's just by category. And then one for bread, one for eggs, etc. And that works very well for me also in terms of coming up with ideas. You know, it's dinner time, or, you know, I'm planning some menus and I think, oh, well, I need a chicken, a fish, a this. And so I pull out the whole folder, look through it, and decide what might work. But let's see what Chris does.
13: For recipes that are not my recipes, I can't believe I'm saying this, I have an old-fashioned three-ring binder. and I had plastic cover sheets, and I have them copied and put in there and organized that way. Those are the ones that I can't find online.
17: I have done that, but they're out of control.
13: Yeah, they're out of control. Well, in Vermont, I have this big red binder, and I was so proud of myself. And now I have like 100 other recipes just all stacked all over the place because they didn't fit in the binder, you know, so that didn't work too well. Most of the time, I'm cooking out of my own repertoire, right, at Milk Street. I just go online and search, and that's the easiest way. And I do it on my phone as well. For me, that's the best. The problem is the recipes that are not in my own company's repertoire. We have about 3,500 recipes, but the other ones are the hard ones, and I print those out. The other thing I do is I save them on my computer under recipes as a folder, and I just save them in there. The problem is I have all these, you know, squirrely recipes I've kept around from other sources. And what I actually do is I have this huge stack. It's like 6 inches, 7 inches high of recipes, kind of in folders, like plastic sleeves. And I literally will sit down in Vermont and spend 10 minutes searching for that recipe that I can barely find. It's like the junk drawer in the kitchen, right? I love a junk drawer because everything's in the junk drawer. So at least you know where it is. It's in the drawer. So if you keep all your recipes in a box or in one place or whatever, at least you have a good starting point. But if you have 6 locations, then you're in deep trouble. I have a suggestion, which is get all your recipes printed out, put them in a box, and get them scanned. Now you have a permanent backup. So you can't lose them. Oh. They're all scanned. You can print them all out if you want, do anything you want, but you want to make sure you got the backup digitally, right?
17: Yes, because there are recipes I've lost over the years.
13: Yeah, so you got them all in one folder. They're on your computer. You can print them all out and whatever you want to do, but at least you got them there. They're easily organized online, so you can work off paper, but you want to get backup.
14: I also think the hanging file thing works because there's lots of room in there.
17: I like that idea a lot. I think it was the categories I was having a problem coming up with.
14: Yeah. Hanging files are great because you make a new file every time you think of a new category.
13: Have you guys heard of the term the digital age?
17: You know what? I will definitely do that. And I really appreciate this segment on your show. It's fantastic to listen to. I've learned so much.
14: We learned from home cooks, too.
17: Of course.
13: Well, we actually learn more than you do.
14: You never stop learning.
13: Mary Beth, thank you.
14: Right. Good luck. We're rooting for you.
17: Thank you.
14: Okay.
13: Good luck.
17: Bye. Bye.
13: 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Coming up, the world's first celebrity chef. Christopher Kimball here. I know it's just beginning to feel like fall, but here at Milk Street Radio, we're already getting excited for Thanksgiving. And this year, I'm taking your calls with Aaron French from The Lost Kitchen. 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
18: 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On the next Snap Judgment, vote for El Hadi. 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Do not miss it.
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13: This is Mill Street Radio. I'm your host, Christopher Kimball. Right now, I'm joined by Ian Kelly. In 2003, he published a book about the world's very first celebrity chef, Marie-Antoine Carême. There's a new Apple TV Plus series based on the book called Carême. Ian is the show's co-creator. Ian, welcome to Milk Street.
22: It's a great, great pleasure to be here.
13: Everyone's heard of Escoffier. I think. Almost no one's heard of Karem, but he's probably the more interesting character. So give me just the quick sketch of Karem. When did he live? Why is he somebody we should know about now?
4: Yeah. It's interesting that you say that, Escoffier has kind of eclipsed his fame, which I guess is true, but Escoffier is entirely indebted to Karem, definitively the first celebrity chef, the first cook ever to become rich and famous publishing cookbooks, the first person to record most of the classics of French gastronomy, a man who cooked for Napoleon and the Prince Regent and the Tsar of Russia and the first French Rothschilds, the man who was the first person to publish recipes for souffle and meringue and invented the vol-au-vent, invented the chef's hat, invented the classic uniform of the French chef, and so on and so forth. So, you know, he's singularly one of the most important people in the history of food. And it's an epic and dramatic life and life story. But he does that amazing thing of making food and the wonders of it accessible to all, even though he's, you know, cooking for emperors and kings and indeed catering for 10,000 troops down the Champs-Élysées. He also coins in his third cookbook the phrase, you can try this yourself at home.
13: So how does someone who may have had 24 siblings, he was the 16th child of Marie Jean, so tons of brothers and sisters.
4: Well, allegedly, yes, but carry
13: allegedly.
4: On.
13: Allegedly.
4: Yeah, go on.
13: Yeah.
4: Yeah.
13: And then sort of around the time of the French Revolution, you know, 1792, he's abandoned. So that's a pretty rough start, right?
4: It truly is. I mean, one of the reasons he's known as the Napoleon of the kitchen is partly to do with, you know, codifying the workings of the kitchen. But actually, like Napoleon, he kind of rises out of the ashes of the revolution. And yes, we know he's a sort of a Parisian orphan or foundling or street child. We don't really know if it's true what he said, which is that he was the 16th child of a family that eventually numbered 24, that he was abandoned at the gates of Paris, age 9, during the height of the terror, his father leaving him with the line, "My son, you have what it takes to succeed. Go forth and do so." It might be true, but I'm very taken with the way Karem manipulated and created his own legend. And oddly, that may be also one of his gifts to gastronomy, is kind of the rock star chef, the chef who's frankly as good at self-publicity as he or she is at, cooking. But, you know, it's really important of this period to say it's very unusual to be able to tell the story at all of an artisan, of a servant, you know? So we don't have a literary record. What we have are his recipes.
13: Something Karem was known for making were pièces montées. Now, these were huge decorative centerpieces made out of sugar, etc. Can you talk about that? Because you don't see those anymore.
4: Yes, Karem's career is actually built initially on his skill as a kind of a food artist and a man who, if you will, sculpted in sugar, created extraordinary pièces montées, as they were known, or extraordinaire, these sort of centerpieces, which were sometimes several feet tall, which were semi-edible, were made out of spun sugar very often, and different forms of pastry, ships in sail,

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1: Four, Talleyrand, who is Napoleon's chief diplomat. And at one point, I think Napoleon insisted that Talleyrand entertain at least four times a week with no less than 36 guests at each dinner. So that kind of entertaining on a mass scale was part of the job, right? So
2: yep.
1: Did this actually happen? Did he have to entertain, you know, over 100 people every week?
2: Well, I suppose, you know, one has to think back to an era when the only way to communicate and argue through or diplomatically sort this from that is to sit around a table and bash it out. Now, Talleyrand was passionately interested in this and also in supporting the idea that one of the transcendental issues of French culture, irrespective of monarchy or a revolution, was food, that this is what the French did best. And he was convinced increasingly that the person who did it best was Carême. So Napoleon, famously rather disinterested in food, he used to say if they were eating too long that power was beginning to corrupt. The one time, parenthetically, that Mrs. Thatcher is ever known to have quoted Napoleon Bonaparte was of the same opinion, didn't believe in actually, you know, stopping for eating in particular. Napoleon is also credited with the phrase that no meal should take longer to eat than it takes to make love to a woman. Mrs. Thatcher never quoted him on that. In any event, you know, I love the way that actually in history sometimes, you know, personality comes into it as much as anything else. But that is why Talleyrand, as foreign minister, ended up doing all this important state dining. And clearly, Carême, his food, his food theatre was incredibly alluring. And just in the way that one might get excited in a modern New York context to, you know, get an invitation to the latest restaurant that everybody's talking about, that kind of thing. Carême absolutely had that allure about him. And I mean, later on in his career, when it was really only the French Rothschilds who could afford his services, they clearly employed him in order to get people to their table. Partly for, you know, political sort of reasons, but also they hadn't been accepted by Parisian high society initially as sort of nouveau riche Arabists and Jewish. But then it was Carême that got everybody to their table. So he becomes, if you see what I mean, a kind of a diplomatic or a social allure in and of himself.
1: So Carême famously cooked for Napoleon's wedding. Mm. You write about the food. It was amazing. You said there was beef and aspic, veal brains dressed with aspic borders, foie gras, of course, chicken galantines, and a whole array of fish. And then there was a lot of decorating going on. The salmon was bordered with a pink butter sauce, the eels with a pale green shallot sauce. I don't know. They had to serve thousands probably, and the list just goes on and on and on.
2: Well, nobody went away hungry. I think we can assure ourselves. But also, Carême bothers sometimes to record very specific menus with recipes for very specific occasions. And I love that aspect in the history of food, where you actually sometimes get to tell a story via what people ate.
1: He was making a lot of money. He was making like £250,000 a year in today's dollars. What about the politics? You mentioned this in your book, that if he was cooking for someone who was all of a sudden out of favor, or he went to Russia, they thought he was a spy. This was a political job in some sense, right?
2: Yeah. I mean, it's a tumultuous period. And of course, they didn't know how it was going to pan out. So one has to have a certain amount of sympathy to have seen the world turned upside down in the way it must have felt to actually, you know, execute your king and queen, to have Paris, which had been the most civilized, the largest and richest capital in 18th century Europe, torn asunder by a revolution, and then to actually have a series of rising and falling regimes just in France, let alone what Carême was doing working abroad as well, living as an artist of the possible in a world that must have felt incredibly dangerous. And

0: rather drawn to the strangeness that actually this wonderful food culture should be born of, that insecurity and indeed that violence. But maybe, of course, sometimes that is precisely where the human spirit sometimes goes in extremis. But I think it's Madame de Stael who said that during the terror in Paris, it was only the libraries and the pastry shops that stayed open. And the French clung on to that aspect of their culture for sure. And Carême must have felt pretty insecure most of his life until towards the end, when actually publishing allowed him a certain financial security. And all the way through, he clearly didn't know which way the wind was blowing. He's right at the center of things. One forgets that after the fall of Napoleon, the Russians take Paris, and the Russian Empire is run from the Elysee Palace, which was known briefly as the Elysee Romanov. Extraordinary sort of concept given modern politics. And, you know, Carême is right there cooking for the Tsar, having recently been cooking for the Napoleonic court, knowing that he'll probably end up cooking for a restored Bourbon monarchy. And so he does. So it makes him look like he's some sort of political turncoat, but I don't think people had much choice in the matter other than to, you know, observe, keep their heads low and see who came out on top. Impressively, though, it was usually Talleyrand, who is constantly there for, through the rising and falling regimes of France, with Carême cooking for him, which is where the rumor comes from. Which we lean into quite a lot in the TV series, that Carême was also working for Talleyrand as a sort of a spy. And it's a long-held speculation that I couldn't quite nail for the book one way or another. But one of the joys of the world I'm in, which is writing both non-fiction history and then doing dramatic adaptations thereof, is that you can, you know, try your best to nail it with whatever evidence you've got and then, you know, let rip with your imagination. So, yeah, but even so, constantly with the TV, I would, say to the execs, you know, you're really fine to lean into the food. The food is fascinating and the food is drama and the food is love and lust, obviously, but it's also power and history and nostalgia and regret. It's the metaphor that keeps on giving.
1: Ian, this has been absolutely fascinating. I love history, especially food history, and the story of Carême is just absolutely fascinating. Thank you.
0: Thank you.
1: That was Ian Kelly. His book is called Carême, the First Celebrity Chef. I'm Christopher Kimball, and this is Milk Street Radio. Now let's head into the kitchen with J.M. Hirsch to talk about this week's recipe, Indonesian beef and sweet soy saute. J.M., how are you?
2: I'm doing great.
1: You were, of course, traveling the world and went to Indonesia not too long ago. And you came back with a bunch of recipes. I think one of them you really, really loved, and that's the one we're going to talk about today.
2: Yeah. You know, I was in Jakarta, and I went there because, as you know, Indonesia is made up of thousands of islands, and each of those islands often can have its own cuisine. Well, Jakarta is kind of the melting pot where all of those people and all of those cuisines come together. So I expected a real smorgasbord of food. And I got it. But I found that there was one dish that seemed to unify Indonesia, and that was the satay. So it's skewered meats that are cooked in these long grills that look like rain gutters, frankly. And it just fills the streets with this amazing, savory, sweet smoke. I mean, you smell satay long before you see it, and it just pulls you in. So I ate a fair amount of satay as I worked my way across Jakarta. The best one, however, it was fascinating because the answer to making the best satay ended up being found in soup.
1: That doesn't make any sense to me whatsoever.
2: It doesn't at all, actually. So there is a classic Indonesian soup called soto. And soto is a very thick, meaty soup that is based on a broth of a ton of high potent ingredients. Coconut milk, ginger, turmeric, chilies, garlic, pureed cashews, nutmeg, bay leaves, galangal, a ton of lemongrass, and of course the Indonesian ketchup manis, which is a sweet soy sauce. The one shop that I found the best satay at, they serve this soup. But then what they do is they take the broth of that soup and they use it to marinate and glaze their satay. And so you're getting all of this flavor that's being sloshed onto thin strips of beef, and then they very quickly grill them on these long, long trench-like grills. And the guys who do the grilling, it's like a choreography. It's really amazing. They will grab just bundles of them at a time, you know, maybe holding 20 or 30 skewers per hand. And they're just keeping them in constant motion over the heat, flipping and turning and flipping and turning while also fanning the flames. The result is you get these wonderfully tender, meaty skewers that have just the right amount of char at the edges. And of course, this wonderful sauce slathered on them.
1: So this sounds like a restaurant or a street food. But at home, are you going to go make a soup first and then turn that into? I mean, I'm just a little worried. Is this going to work at home?
2: Yeah, it does, actually, because, you know, it just happens that they use their soup as the base. What we did was we simply took their recipe for their soup and turned it into the sauce for the satay. So we combined coconut cream, some cashews, lemongrass, galangal. And if you can't find galangal, which is a relative of ginger, just use extra lemongrass. And bay leaves, some lime leaves, garlic, some chili, and of course, ketchup manis. And you just throw all of that in the blender and you make your sauce. And then you simmer it for just a little bit to cook it down a bit. And then you just slather it onto your meat and throw them on the grill. And man, it's so good. So much flavor is happening in there.
1: So this just cooks a few minutes aside, right? These are thin
2: Absolutely.
1: Strips.
2: Yeah. Absolutely. Very quick.
1: JM, thank you. Indonesian beef and sweet soy satay. It sounds like a summer grilling dish, but I think I might be out there next January in the snow. Sounds so good. Thank you.
2: Thank you. You can get the recipe for Indonesian beef and sweet soy satay at milkstreetradio.com.
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3: When it comes to space, there's a lot to explore. From moon missions like Artemis II.
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1: I'm Christopher Kimball, and you're listening to Milk Street Radio. Right now, my co-host, Sarah Molt, and I will be answering a few more of your cooking questions.
8: Welcome to Milk Street. Who's calling?
9: My name is Jane.
8: Hi, Jane. Where are you calling from?
9: I'm calling from East Haddam, Connecticut.
8: How can we help you?
9: So, every recipe says use salt and pepper at the beginning. Salt, I understand. Many functions. But why always, always pepper?
8: Well, I'm going to try to answer briefly before Chris stands
1: up. This
8: tirade starts from Chris. I think that's really a holdover from, you know, the French cooking. Let's blame the French for this one. I don't know why. Maybe going all the way back to when meat was often sort of going off and you had to disguise its flavor, so add something spicy. But it was sort of, you know, we were taught, and I think people were for centuries, salt and pepper, salt and pepper, salt and pepper, in European cooking, in French cooking in particular. And I agree with you, it makes no sense. The salt is so important, and pepper is another spice like any other. Now, Chris?
1: I mean, your question is perfect. You're
8: absolutely
1: right.
8: Yeah, no, you're so right.
1: The reason, I believe, I looked into this, is that there was a massive pepper trade going into Europe from, I guess, Sumatra, wherever it was. So it was a huge part of the economy. Pepper was very expensive at first, and there was a massive amount of it going in. So many of the other spices were not there at the time. Pepper was the dominant spice. That's why I think it became salt and pepper. But you're absolutely right. Salt is not a spice. Salt does lots of things. It seasons. It's an all-purpose seasoner, but it's not a spice. There are places in the world where you would see salt, like the Middle East, and cumin. It's salt and cumin. It's not salt and pepper, right? So you're absolutely right. It makes absolutely no sense. I think it was because of the trade, the availability of it, and it just became part of the culture. But in French cooking, they weren't using cumin. They were using pepper because that's what they had. It's like, why do the Italians only use olive oil, whereas in Austria they might use, you know, grapeseed oil or something else? Well, that's because that's what they were growing in their backyard. So excellent question. Absolutely no reason whatsoever.
9: Thank you, because I'm not a huge fan.
1: Don't feel like you need to use pepper. And there are all sorts of different kinds of pepper, too.
8: Yeah.
9: Yes.
1: So salt and, but not salt and pepper.
8: Yeah.
1: Anyway, good for you.
9: Thank you.
8: Yes, Jane. Yeah.
1: Thanks, Jane.
9: Nice talking to you.
1: Take care.
9: All right. Bye.
8: Bye.
1: This is Milk Street Radio. 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Or just email us at questions@milkstreetradio.com. 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Who's calling?
10: Hi, this is Paula from Westlake Village, California.
1: How can we help you?
10: I use Kerrygold butter, and I don't eat butter all that much, but maybe 3 or 4 times a week, I'd like to put it on a bagel or toast or something. And it's always so hard. And so I was thinking, okay, well, what about keeping it out on my counter in one of those special dishes? And then my friend said, oh, she did that and hers got all moldy.
1: What?
10: And then my daughter said, oh, she bought one of these bell.
1: Yeah. The things with the water.
10: Butter bell. Yeah, but what a nightmare to have to change the water like every few days. So,
1: no, there's an easy answer.
10: What do you guys recommend?
1: Yeah. I use Kerrygold as well. I only buy salted butter, even in baking, even when it says unsalted, I use salted.
10: Okay, good to know.
1: I put it in a butter dish with a top, you know.
10: Okay.
1: I don't use the water thing. I've tried that, but it's just too much maintenance for me. Okay. And we let it sit out. We always have butter sitting out on the counter, a stick at a time. We probably go through it in a week. It's fine.
10: Okay.
1: It doesn't get any off notes. It's absolutely fine. Our kitchen is cool, probably in the 60s. And when I grew up, though, we used to have one of those sort of silver dome things with a glass inside. I realized I grew up with fermented butter because it was always sitting out like all the time. And when I finally had my own kitchen, I realized butter could taste sweet and wasn't fermented. But I have no problem letting it sit out. I don't think it's dangerous. It's 82% fat. It's pasteurized. I don't know how something got moldy. That must have been the water or something, or bacteria from the container. But, you know, a week is fine. You know, sometimes it's 2 weeks and we haven't had a problem. There's nothing worse than getting a nice bagel or something toasted and getting hard butter. I mean, it's just the worst.
10: Exactly.
1: I'm with you. Leave it on the counter. Sarah,
10: okay. What do
1: you
10: think?
8: Well, I don't agree. I don't go through butter real fast anyway, so I wouldn't leave a whole stick on the counter. And in your case, you might want to leave a half a stick, since I don't think you go through a whole stick either, do you?
10: Yeah, that's a good idea, because the Kerrygold comes in these huge blocks.
8: Yeah, so just take out as much and leave it, you know, in the covered butter dish on the counter as you think you'll use. But the reason they add salt to butter is because it can also hide the rancidity much more when butter does go rancid. And I believe it does go rancid. So I wouldn't leave it on the counter, but I think a week will not hurt you. But here's what I do. When we're just about to sit down for dinner, about 10 minutes beforehand, I take the stick of butter out and I slice paper thin slices, and it's soft by the time I need it. Just 10 minutes.
10: Okay.
1: I have to say, though, I'm very sensitive to an off taste of butter, and I've never had that problem with it on the counter. I mean, look, one thing you could do, by the way, is, you know, every 2 or 3 days, shove it in the refrigerator overnight if you want, and then pull it out the next morning, you know, to refresh it if you want. If it's sitting there for 3 weeks, you got a problem.
10: Right.
1: Anyway, Paula, it's been a pleasure. Thank you.
8: Thank you.
10: Thank you. Appreciate it. Bye, guys. Bye.
1: This is Milk Street Radio. Now it's time to check in with our friend Kenji Lopez Alt. Kenji, what's up?
11: Not much, Chris. I thought we would talk about frying eggs, a subject we've never covered before.
1: You know, if you figure out how many hours in our lifetime the two of us together have spent on how to cook eggs, I could have built a new house in that time period, probably.
11: Well, I know you fried eggs in oil, you fried eggs in butter. Have you ever fried eggs in cream?
1: You rarely stun me with something I've never heard of, but I've actually never, I know scrambled eggs in cream, of course, mm-hmm. the French method, but I've never heard of fried eggs. I do scrambled eggs in yogurt, but I've never done,
11: interesting. Okay.
1: Yeah, they do that in Turkey, but I've never done fried eggs in cream.
11: Yeah, well, fried eggs and cream, it's a technique. I've seen it in a couple places. Lisa Steele, she has a book called The Fresh Eggs Daily Cookbook. She has it in there. My friends Aki and Alex Talbot, who have a blog called Ideas in Food, they talk about frying eggs and cream. The idea, though, is that you bring some cream to a simmer in a nonstick pan, just a couple tablespoons of cream, and then you break some eggs into it. And what happens is that first, it looks like the eggs are just going to poach, you know, as if you're sort of poaching eggs in milk. Right. But eventually, as the cream simmers, all of the water content of that cream will evaporate away. And so what you end up with in the pan is just the butterfat from the cream. You know, cream is about 38% butterfat. So you end up with that butterfat plus all of the sort of concentrated milk sugars and milk solids, the proteins and sugars that then sort of really deeply brown. And so what you end up with is an egg that's fried and crispy, but it has more browned milk proteins, more of that sort of nutty brown butter flavor than regular butter has.
1: Yeah, give me the science on this. So you take cream and churn it.
11: Right.
1: You get butter, obviously.
11: Right.
1: And then what's left over besides water, liquid, is the whey, which is essentially proteins and sugars. Is that right?
11: That's right. Yeah. So essentially, like what you would make, say, like ricotta out of, right? Is the whey. Or old fashioned buttermilk, I guess. But it's the, you end up with water, you end up with proteins and sugars. And so the butter, is basically just the milk fat, about 81 to 83% milk fat, a couple percentages of protein that get trapped in there. And then the rest of it is water. So maybe, you know, 12 to 14% water or so. And that's what butter is. Cream is made of the same basic constituents, butter fat, protein, and water, but in a different ratio. So, you know, there's 38% fat. And cream, it's generally a few percentages of protein. But the thing is that once all of that water has been evaporated, the ratio of proteins to butterfat is what's important here. And so you end up with about double the amount of milk proteins left over in the cream versus butter. And which means that once you start frying the cream, once all the water has evaporated away and you're left with just the butterfat and the protein in the pan, you have about double the amount of protein, which gives you about double the amount of that sort of brown butter flavor, because that brown butter flavor comes from the browning of those milk proteins and sugars.
1: So why don't you cook the heavy cream till it cooks down and loses lots of its liquid? Does starting the eggs off in the heavy cream that's not been reduced, mm-hmm. does that have a benefit while the water's still in it? Does that help cook the eggs in some way?
11: It does help. Yeah, it helps cook the eggs. And what you'll find is that the timing actually really works out very well. So what happens is that by the time the cream has broken and the milk solids have started to brown, your eggs are going to be pretty much done. So if you can, you know, let the cream break first and add the eggs to it, but then you run the risk that you're going to burn those milk proteins before the eggs are done cooking. But yeah, it helps. The the eggs kind of, as they're in that simmering cream, they'll do a little bit of steaming, so they start to cook through gently, and then they kind of fry hard at the end. So you end up with eggs that are cooked all the way through, runny yolks, but really nice brown, crispy edges.
1: You remember that sci-fi book, The Forever War? I was just thinking your next book ought to be The Forever Egg. Because my guess is you could fill 400 or 500 pages just talking about how to cook an egg. Or easily, maybe it's 1,000. Kenji, another chapter in how to cook an egg. I'll run upstairs in a few minutes and give it a shot. Thank you.
11: Thanks for having me again, Chris.
1: That was Kenji Lopez Alt. He's the author of The Wok, Recipes and Techniques. He also co-hosts the podcast, The Recipe, with Kenji and Deb. That's it for today. 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
17: Gas and airfare are pricey for Labor Day, wages aren't keeping up with inflation, and mail-in voting starts under a cloud of confusion. From WAMU and NPR in Washington, this is 1A. Voodoo. Today on the Friday News Roundup, the Trump administration asked the Supreme Court to allow its restrictions on mail-in voting. Will everyone who expects a ballot get one? Also this hour, the U.S. renews fighting with Iran and signs a major oil deal with Venezuela. What do all these forces mean for your wallet? Plus, ICE says it now has body cams for all of its agents, the government averts a shutdown, and she was the face of feminism for decades. We say goodbye to Gloria Steinem. That's all coming up after these headlines.
18: Live from NPR News in Washington, I'm Janine Herbst. President Trump says the United States may hit Iran's Pickaxe Mountain, home to a big part of Iran's nuclear program. NPR's Franco Ordonez has more on Trump's latest threat against Iran.
19: President Trump says the U.S. may end up striking the underground nuclear facility very soon. The president has repeatedly boasted that through U.S. Space Force, the United States is able to watch every square inch of the area.
20: We know everybody that's moving at Pickaxe. We know everybody that's moving everywhere, all over Iran. And if anything goes bad, we hit them. We hit them hard.
19: It's not the first time Trump has threatened to strike the mysterious underground facility. He spoke of bombing the site after satellite images appeared to show construction happening on nearby tunnels that were also close to another nuclear facility bombed by the U.S. Franco Ordonez, NPR News, the White House.
18: In a courtroom in Massachusetts today.
21: At this point, I'm going to declare that the jury is deadlocked, and I'm going to declare a mistrial.
18: Judge William Sullivan making the decision in the case of Lindsay Clancy, who admitted to killing her three children, but her attorneys say she was suffering from postpartum psychosis at the time. Her defense attorney, Kevin Reddington.
22: Our priority has always been to fight for Cora, for Dawson, and for Callan.
18: naming the Clancy children who were killed. The judge's verdict comes despite a dramatic appeal from Reddington over the actions of one juror who he says wasn't following the orders from the judge. Jurors told the judge several times they were deadlocked and he asked them to keep trying. District Attorney Tim Cruz says he's not sure whether he will retry the case. Clancy's returning to a mental health facility where she's been held for more than 3 years to continue treatment. Judge Sullivan set a hearing for September 29th, but the next steps are unclear. The first mRNA flu shot is making its way to pharmacies around the country. It'll be available along with other flu and COVID vaccines heading into the fall and winter virus seasons. NPR's Sydney Lupkin has more.
0: Moderna used the mRNA technology from its COVID shots to make a vaccine for the seasonal flu. The shot faced an unexpected hurdle in February when the FDA refused to review it. But the agency ultimately did review the jab and approved it on August 5th. After approval, the agency inspects and then releases batches before they can be distributed. The first batch was released Thursday night, and the shots began shipping on Friday, according to Moderna. The vaccine should be available as soon as Labor Day weekend at Walgreens and other pharmacies. Walgreens says the mRNA flu shot will be available in limited quantities and availability will depend on location. If you're looking for the mRNA flu shot, your best bet is to talk to your local pharmacist. Sydney Lupkin, NPR News.
18: You're listening to NPR News from Washington. The United Nations has approved a resolution to adopt a new world map. As NPR's Jonathan Lambert reports, the new map more accurately reflects the size of Africa and other equatorial regions.
2: Representing the spherical nature of Earth on a two-dimensional map requires some adjustments. Perhaps the most famous of these is known as the Mercator projection, a rectangular map that's been in use for centuries. It depicts the northern hemisphere as much larger than it is in reality. For example, Greenland appears to be roughly the same size as Africa, when Africa is actually 14 times larger. Critics argue the map is biased and reinforces a colonial worldview. The African Union led the push for the adoption of a new map called the Equal Earth Projection. It has rounded sides and represents each continent proportionally. The resolution passed almost unanimously. The United States was the only country to vote no, saying it was a distraction promoting an ideological agenda. Jonathan Lambert, NPR News.
18: Golf carts are popular with tourists, but Rome, Italy isn't on board. The city's mounting a crackdown as hundreds of the carts started carrying tourists throughout the historic center. Critics say the drivers are parking illegally and making congestion worse, but advocates say the carts are silent. They occupy less space than tourist vans and buses, and they don't produce air-choking exhaust that also stains historic monuments. Wall Street lower by the close, the Dow down 271 points, the Nasdaq down 77. I'm Janine Herbst, NPR News in Washington.
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30: Boodoo. It's the 1A Friday News Roundup. Today marks the start of one of the busiest travel weekends of the year, and this Labor Day holiday comes with higher food prices, higher airfares, and higher gas prices. Drivers will be spending on average $1 more per gallon than a year ago. Airfare prices are up 20%, and the average plane ticket is now costing $800. The White House says a new deal with Venezuela will give Americans relief at the gas pump. Experts say that's a long way off. Today on the Roundup, we'll check in on the economy, the oil deal, and new jobs numbers, plus the latest on renewed U.S. fighting with Iran, why a whistleblower says a mail-in voting plan by the Trump administration could disenfranchise millions, and much more. We were joined in studio earlier today by Taylor Poppelaars, national political reporter based at the White House for Spectrum News, and Arthur Delaney, senior reporter at HuffPost. Arthur, Taylor, how are you guys doing?
3: Doing great. Great to be here.
30: Also joining us on the line, Catherine Lucy, White House correspondent for Bloomberg News. Hi, Catherine.
5: Hey there.
30: Let's start with the U.S.-Iran war. As we know, a major driver of the affordability crisis many Americans are facing right now. Arthur, after more than a month, the U.S. renewed strikes against Iran began this week. What's the latest behind this escalation?
6: I think we started attacking them because they were going to put more mines in the Strait of Hormuz. And that speaks to the whole problem here. We can't just leave like you'd think Trump would like to, because Iran is now controlling the Strait of Hormuz. So we were retaliating or trying to stop them from laying those mines, and it turned into a whole fight. And it's a sign of how stuck we are and how we're never going to get out of this until Trump is willing to declare victory and accept defeat.
30: Catherine, we saw Iran targeting American allies across the Gulf region in response, and said a U.S. strike killed civilians at a wedding. What do we know about that?
7: Yeah, that's right. The vice president was actually asked about this at a press briefing yesterday. There are claims that the U.S. military bombed a wedding during strikes on Tuesday. The VP said that they're investigating it, but also said that the U.S. never intentionally targets civilians. So we're obviously waiting for more information there. I think broadly, I think that the big picture that we should be thinking about here is just this conflict continues. This is 6 months in. It seems very intractable.
30: Beginning of seven, right?
7: It's swinging back and forth between ceasefire and all-out war. And it's really not clear what kind of off-ramp the administration can find. The vice president yesterday also tried to sort of downplay this and suggest he wouldn't call this a war. The president seems committed to continuing economic pressure and has been pretty clear that he's not moved by concerns over midterms. So this continues to move forward, and it's not really clear how it's going to resolve.
3: The economic impact here at home is obviously what so many Americans are feeling and are paying attention to. In addition to the fact that there's still 50,000 U.S. troops deployed in the Middle East for this operation, 18 U.S. service members have been killed. But on the economic front, which ties into the political aspect that Catherine was just talking about, diesel prices just hit an all-time record high. Gas Buddy, which tracks gas prices, said that August was the most expensive August on record. Labor Day weekend is set to be the most expensive Labor Day weekend on record when it comes to filling up your car. And there's just no end in sight. Another thing Vice President Vance was asked about in Thursday's briefing, I was in the room for it, is he said they were like, you and Secretary Bessent, the Treasury Secretary, indicated that gas would probably be below $3 a gallon or back to $3 a gallon by the end of the summer, maybe by the end of September. And the Vice President basically had to say, well, we can't predict that anymore. And we're doing our best. And as Arthur alluded, they're trying to prevent Iran from having a full takeover of the Strait of Hormuz. But the reality is that the Strait of Hormuz was fully operational before the war. It is still not fully operational. We're nearing the 200-day mark.
30: Before we go deeper into more of the economics of this, Taylor, I wanted to ask you, Army Secretary Dan Driscoll also resigned this week after long reported tensions with Defense Secretary Pete Hegseth. Can you tell us what that clash was about?
3: Yeah, those two men butted heads basically throughout the entirety of their tenures. Driscoll is a really close ally of Vice President J.D. Vance. They were actually law school classmates. They've known each other for years. There's a widespread belief in Vance's circle that Driscoll is going to help Vance when he runs for president, presumably in 2028. But there were always frustrations. And because Driscoll is attached to Vance, Vance has been the most high-profile skeptic of the Iran war. And Driscoll, in many ways, shared those concerns. I've had a few conversations with administration officials who do have ties to the Pentagon, and they've indicated that, you know, these secretaries, whether it's the Army Secretary, the Navy Secretary, they're not running the war day to day. That's Admiral Brad Cooper, who oversees U.S. Central Command. But there were still clashes between Driscoll and Hegseth over military readiness, over how standards imposed for the Army. Driscoll's now out, and I've done some reporting where there are key Hegseth allies who are being talked about as potential successors. They'll still have to get confirmed by the Senate, but we're talking about Sean Parnell, who's a senior advisor to Hegseth, and he's the chief Pentagon spokesman. There's a guy named Derek Anderson. He's the assistant secretary of defense for special operations and low intensity conflict. Those men are much more aligned with Hegseth's vision for the DOD. So that'll be significant if they can actually get confirmed to that role.
30: As the Iran war rolls on and Americans see the impact on prices, as we've been talking about, the Trump administration signed a major deal with Venezuela this week. It grants a U.S.-led company control over 17 Venezuelan oil fields. Arthur, this deal amounts to 65 billion barrels of crude oil. Can you tell us when that will happen and how significant and historic this is for the U.S.?
6: Well, it's very historic. According to Donald Trump, we're taking their oil, basically, after we kidnapped their leader and are basically, running their government, or, their government is running at our pleasure. But this is not, we're not going to get the gas out of Venezuela the way I think Trump hopes people think. The markets didn't react the way he probably wanted them to, because we're familiar with the fact that the oil infrastructure in Venezuela is decrepit and would take a long time to get up to speed. It would take 2 to 4 years, analysts say, for this announcement to actually result in oil flowing, barrels of oil coming out.
30: As well as the difference in the quality of oil, for example, that comes from Venezuela versus what is coming from the Middle East.
6: And then you've got this administration will change. And what will happen with the administration in Venezuela that is basically a puppet of the Trump administration? Will they be viewed as legitimate long term? And do oil companies want to operate in that environment? Now, Chevron said that they would go in. They've maintained a presence there. But Exxon said at the outset of our Venezuela military operation aftermath that, well, we can't operate there. We're not going there. And they repeated that statement in response to this news. So I don't think anyone should expect gas prices to go down. And in fact, they have not gone down. You would see oil going down if this was the big deal the White House said it is.
30: Catherine, can you explain? The White House says that this will ensure energy dominance for the next century. Why are they saying that? Also, how has this agreement been received by the Venezuelans?
7: Well, yeah, to Arthur's point, they want to hail this as a very big deal. They are making very clear they see this as a key step forward for the U.S., the part of the president's sort of dominance in this this sphere. Some of this is to be seen, obviously. It will take time to ramp up oil production. It will take time for these things to happen. It certainly could help the U.S. secure energy independence, more dominance. But, I mean, there's a lot of, sort of TBDs baked into that that we just don't really know right now. One of the things that's really interesting in terms of the domestic politics in Venezuela is it seems to have animated both sides of the politics there with frustration against the acting president. Both opposition figures as well as government loyalists have raised questions about this. Some of the criticism is whether an interim government, has the legitimacy to commit, these kinds of assets to a long-term agreement. The accusations that she's giving the country's oil away. There's also questions about why this isn't paired with any kind of commitment on elections or a democratic transition. And also to the sort of previous conversation about this long term, some members of the opposition are questioning whether this agreement will survive a future political transition there as well. Certainly it is roiling domestic politics in Venezuela.
30: Catherine, let's just talk about the economy for a moment. This week, we saw global bond prices falling, yields rising. As a result, government borrowing costs are at near multi-decade highs. Can you connect the dots for us here as we're starting to this conversation about general affordability, why bond markets matter for American consumers?
7: Certainly, yeah. I mean, bond markets matter in a really basic way for folks. This affects how much money you're paying for your mortgage, your car loan, your savings account, and then how much you earn for things like your savings account or your 401k plan. So this affects borrowing costs for Americans, and this affects Americans who are already struggling with high prices, high mortgage rates, who are frustrated about the cost of living. Now, this does inject more uncertainty and anxiety for American consumers. And we've seen this playing out, heading into the midterm elections. People are really frustrated and really anxious about prices and the cost of living, and are taking it out on Republicans. And we're going to see how that plays out, obviously, in the polls. But, a lot of Republicans are running in very tough races because people are really frustrated.
1: Yeah, we'll be talking about that coming up with Catherine Lucy of Bloomberg News, Arthur Delaney of HuffPost, and Taylor Popolars of Spectrum News. Joel Bluestein writes, diesel prices are high and affect consumers mostly indirectly, but home heating oil is basically the same cut as diesel. And that means that without a change in the situation, home heating oil will be extremely expensive this winter, with a direct effect on consumers. No one is talking about this now, but it will be a big deal for a lot of people in a few months. Keep the emails coming to 1A at WAMU.org. I'm Nyla Boodoo. This is 1A.

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1: So I set the new record at 2 minutes and 1 second, which is embarrassing because the old record was only 1 minute and 32 seconds, so I hurt myself longer than was necessary.
0: I'm Peter Sagal. See if you can survive the entire hour of our news quiz this week with special guest poet Maggie Smith. That's Wait, Wait, Don't Tell Me from NPR.
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8: This is the Friday News Roundup. I'm Nyla Boodoo. Our panel this week, Catherine Lucy, White House correspondent for Bloomberg News, Taylor Poppelaars, national political reporter at the White House for Spectrum News, and Arthur Delaney, senior reporter at HuffPost. They joined us earlier today.
9: I just wanted to chime into that listener who wrote in about home heating oil. It made me think back, and I just looked it up. Back in October of 2023, I was at a Donald Trump campaign rally in Wolfboro, New Hampshire, where I specifically remember then-candidate Trump talking about heating prices, home heating, home oil, energy prices overall, and pledging to voters in New Hampshire ahead of their primary, you need to elect me because I'm going to drive them down. What'll be striking as we talk about the midterm elections is if those same voters who maybe bought that message 3 years ago now look at the fact that prices are going to be much higher and if they fault the president and remember that.
10: A small side note, there is a federal program that helps people pay for heating oil, and the Trump administration in its annual budgets routinely proposes eliminating that program wholesale. Now, that doesn't ever become law, but that's where they stand on that policy.
8: At a G20 summit in North Carolina, Treasury Secretary Scott Bessent urged the world to be more like the U.S.
11: Every discussion brought us back to the same conclusion. Growth is a condition upon which durable prosperity depends. And with America once again leading this forum, the days of settling for subpar growth are over. The discussions we've had here this week leave me confident that many of our partners are now prepared to join us.
8: U.S. allies weren't having it, though. Europe and Canada argued that U.S. policies are instead stunting global economic growth. Taylor, I feel like this is the theme of the roundup this week. What specifically did we hear them say, and what do you think this reveals about where allies stand on the Trump administration's economic approach more broadly?
9: Well, first off, this summit took place in Asheville, North Carolina, so there was a big highlight about that area as it continues to recover from, I think it was Hurricane Helene a couple of years ago, and it was really destroyed there. So that was interesting to have so many global leaders there in that setting. But more broadly, this summit took place just days after the U.S. and Canada started their trade war. Canada is, of course, furious with President Trump's approach in that conversation. And European allies are coming to Canada's defense saying, yeah, we've been dealing with our own trade and tariff back and forths with the Trump administration, and we're frustrated. Another thing that really irked what are traditional U.S. allies is that the finance minister for Russia was invited to take part in this summit, despite the fact that Russia's war against Ukraine is still raging. So it was another example of where the Trump administration is going to countries that have long been viewed as adversaries and not trusted economic partners, kind of bear hugging them, while more traditional U.S. allies are saying, well, wait a second, we have a whole lot of issues with your current trade and economic policy. We're also uncomfortable with you cozying up with these people. And that's having a broader effect on these conversations about trade policy, the bond market, and the economy at large.
8: One last economic headline. The new jobs report numbers for August were released on Friday. U.S. employers added 162,000 jobs in August, rebounding from an unexpected decline in jobs in July. The unemployment rate held steady at 4.1%, but we did see wages are still continuing to not keep up with inflation. Catherine, what's behind these numbers and the job numbers more robust than most analysts were predicting?
12: It's interesting, right? I mean, this was a bigger number than was expected. July's losses were revised away. I mean, it seems like the market is, powering through the uncertainty that we're talking about from the war, from inflation. We know, I was just looking at our reporting on this, there was a big rebound in leisure and hospitality employment. And also, there's been increases in construction jobs. Some economists think that's due to data center build out. So there are some positives in this jobs market. I mean, what's interesting though also is just going back to this broader conversation is that there are positive economic indicators, but the lived economy of a lot of the American public, people just aren't feeling a lot of the positives. So I'm sure the White House will, tout this number, and we'll hear the president talk about it. And it is a more robust number than expected, but people are just very dug in with their frustration on prices and the cost of living.
10: Mm-hmm. If we started having like negative job numbers, it would be so bad. Given how upset people are with positive job numbers and just bad wages.
8: Well, I think it's because of wages, right? Like if your wages aren't keeping up with, you know that.
10: I'm just saying, imagine if this were going off the rails, it would be an incredibly volatile situation. It's, as a person with a job, I'm relieved that there are jobs going up still, even if it's at a tread water level for the economy and there's otherwise bad news about wages.
9: It will be interesting, though, just to get very wonky about this, because I've learned a lot about it over the last year. These jobs reports revisions happen. So it'll be interesting in the next month or two to see if this number gets revised down at all, because we saw that earlier in the summer and it was a revision of over 100,000 jobs less than what the...
8: But then July got revised up.
9: Yeah. And right. So the back and forth, and you talk to economists, they say the surveying process to make these job numbers is flawed. It's still very old school. So there's a broader question of, is this even an accurate snapshot of the economy? But as Catherine alluded to, the Trump White House is already jumping on this and saying, see, everything is working. We should feel great about this.
8: You can join the conversation by emailing 1A@WAMU.org. With September officially here, that means we're also 2 months away from the midterms and the first ballots are being mailed to voters. But a federal whistleblower is sounding the alarm, saying a new system from the U.S. Postal Service could potentially keep many Americans from getting mail-in ballots this fall. The whistleblower also warned that large numbers of submitted ballots could be rejected. That's if the courts allow President Donald Trump's executive order reshaping mail-in voting to stand. A judge has temporarily blocked the plans for now. Yesterday, the administration asked the Supreme Court to pause that ban. Taylor, what is it about this new USPS system that could potentially disenfranchise voters?
9: So to rewind a bit, earlier this year, I think it was back in March, President Trump signed this executive order to basically, he has long made allegations that are not rooted in reality about fraud linked to mail-in voting. We should point out he consistently votes by mail himself. He claims there should be
8: including this year.
9: He claims there should be exceptions for military members, but he also says if somebody's on vacation or if they're sick, they should be able to vote by mail. But then he claims that there's widespread fraud. It's a very confusing message. He signed this executive order. Then apparently, kind of behind the scenes, the Postal Service went and drew up what they thought was like, okay, here's a plan for how we could try to implement what the president is looking for. They apparently put together this system that essentially would require every state and state secretary of state's office that oversees their election to submit data to the U.S. Postal Service that lists, here are all the people who technically qualify to receive an absentee ballot or a mail ballot. Then the Postal Service has created this system that would essentially verify that on the federal level and then would help oversee this process of specifically labeled envelopes that would help get ballots out there that basically have another check on it from the federal government. The whistleblower's concern is that that system is not tried and tested and that it's not foolproof. And there's concern that because, as you mentioned, we're 2 months away from Election Day, you start trying to do this now and implement it, it is going to really hamper the ability to get mail ballots out properly. So the administration is pushing this up to the court and saying, you know, block this ban, end this pause, do all of that. But literally today, on Friday, the first absentee ballots are going out in North Carolina, and it's not going to stop from there. So it's a really confusing process, and it's unclear what the courts are going to do. And even if they end up ruling in favor for the president, if that's going to be able to get implemented for this election cycle.
8: Jim from Nebraska asks, would a restriction on mail-in voting affect Republicans and Democrats equally? Arthur?
10: Historically, Democrats and Republicans equally used mail-in balloting, but the researchers say that since 2000, when Trump has really amplified his claims that mail-in balloting is fraud, that Democrats use it more and Republicans use it less. So I guess you could say this scheme potentially undermines a manner of voting that is more used by Democrats, but we don't really know. I think the goal here is actually to cause confusion, like Taylor said, to create chaos and to create pretexts for trying to undermine confidence in the election, maybe to try to undermine the midterm elections themselves, which we know is something he likes to do. He tried to do that in 2020, and people should be very clear-eyed about the way Trump operates, especially Trump in his second term, where he's so aggressively trying to get what he wants, just brazenly doing things that are improper, inappropriate, illegal. So people should be ready.
9: To build off Arthur's point briefly, it also really varies state by state. People think of California as this Democratic blue metropolis, but there are millions of Republicans in California who live in more rural parts of that state who rely on voting by mail because they live in the middle of nowhere and there isn't a polling place that close to them, and they have voted by mail for years out there. So this would have an equal impact depending on how states go about it. Some states rely a lot more on in-person voting. Others, and it impacts both parties, rely a lot more on mail-in voting.
8: Catherine, what do we know about how the system is? I mean, it just sounds like we're setting up for a lot of complications before November when it comes to mail-in voting here.
12: That's right. I mean, I was going to ask, add on the previous point that it's always tricky to judge an upcoming election based on past elections. And one other factor to think about with this year is that you have very energized Democrats, and particularly a lot of energized younger Democrats. And so, who are very dedicated about voting. So I think that also affects the dynamics of this election in ways that might be a little different than past midterms. The administration's efforts and the efforts in the courts and the revelations from the whistleblower just all, I think, to the previous comments, add, you know, continued uncertainty and confusion and create more chaos for voters. That said, I do really think that there are a lot of people who are very dialed in on this midterm. Democrats are very energized. There is a lot of interest going into these races, and so I think that is it's hard to get in front of that. I think that is a reality heading into November.
8: That's Catherine Lucy from Bloomberg News. We're talking through the week's big stories with Taylor Popolars from Spectrum News as well, and HuffPost's Arthur Delaney. An analysis from the conservative think tank, the Heritage Foundation, found around 100 instances of non-citizen voting over 25 years. That's a fraction of a percentage of overall voting. Yet, administration officials have continued to claim fraud is widespread in recent weeks. Here's DHS, the Department of Homeland Security's Mark Wayne Mullen.
13: Out of just four blue states, we found 250,000 non-citizens registered to vote.
8: Reporting from several outlets later revealed that the department has not manually verified those numbers, but that hasn't stopped the Trump administration from assigning hundreds of federal agents from DHS to search for evidence of non-citizens who have registered to vote. Democratic lawmakers have expressed concern in recent weeks that the Trump administration plans to deploy troops to the polls during midterms. Just want to ask Arthur, first of all, let's just go back to this DHS agents. There was a New York Times story this week about this. DHS agents are using personally identifiable information about individual voters, sometimes posing as voters. Is this legal?
10: So they're making lists of voters that they're taking from states through various agencies. And in some of their efforts include just taking people's first and last name and putting that into a state website that is set up so that individual voters can look at their own registration status. And in some states, it says on these websites, so you are not allowed to look up someone else's registration status with this information. And that's a crime, but it varies by state. It's not clear exactly if this would be a federal crime, but it is a kind of funny activity. It sounds like these are the

0: That's a crime, but it varies by state. It's not clear exactly if this would be a federal crime, but it is a kind of funny activity. It sounds like these are the agents who you've seen in masks tackling delivery drivers off mopeds, and now they've got them looking at computers and like punching in data. It doesn't sound, from the training videos that are described in that New York Times story, like really the most sophisticated or professional operation. And obviously, they're not going to find widespread voter fraud by illegal immigrants, and they're not, and they know that. And it's another part of this very broad, elaborate, multifaceted effort to undermine the midterm elections because they look like they're going to be so bad for Republicans.
1: We got this email from Kit Gerhardt, who says, "My fear is that there won't be fair elections. Voted by mail for years in Florida, but I no longer trust it. I voted in person in 2024 and will again this year." Democratic lawmakers have expressed concern in recent weeks that the Trump administration plans to deploy troops to the polls during midterms. But this week, in a letter to Michigan Democratic Senator Alyssa Slotkin, the chairman of the Joint Chiefs of Staff, General Dan Kane, wrote there were no plans to, quote, use such personnel to seize ballots, voting machines, or other election-related material on Election Day. Taylor, have we ever had to have a top U.S. military official dispel a concern like this in the past?
2: Not until what we saw play out after November 2020 and January 6th. We know from all the committee investigations and all the reporting that had been done after President Trump lost that election and then continued to insist it was stolen, that he was exploring a lot of these possibilities in terms of seizing voting machines, in terms of going into voting centers and getting material that many people in the first Trump administration essentially prevented him from doing. There's concern now in the second term, where he's surrounded by a lot more allies and a lot more people willing to do what he says, that if, as Arthur pointed out, the midterms don't go in Republicans' favor, that there could be efforts to do that. So Senator Slotkin, who also is considering running for president herself in 2028, so she's trying to, you know, make a name for herself on the national stage, I think she was trying to get ahead of it. What was interesting is she did hear from General Dan Kane, the chairman of the Joint Chiefs. She had not heard back from Defense Secretary Pete Hegseth, because she also reached out to him, essentially sent him the same letter. So there remains questions over it, even though it would be a very extreme step to take.
0: I'm describing we're describing elaborate efforts to perhaps undermine elections. I would just want to say, I feel like it won't work. The Trump administration has been, you know, in their most brazen attempts to do things improperly, that's when they're at their very clumsiest. And just the way voting is set up, the Constitution putting it in the states, the power is so dispersed that it doesn't seem plausible to me that they actually could undo the election or prevent the election from taking place or throw out the results. But it's important to look at what they're trying to do, even if I don't think it will be effective.
1: We're rounding up the news with Arthur Delaney, senior reporter at HuffPost, Catherine Lucey, White House correspondent for Bloomberg News, and Taylor Popolars, national political reporter at the White House for Spectrum News. Before we go to a break, a moment to remember Gloria Steinem, a journalist who became a giant of feminism and the fight for equal rights. She co-founded Ms. Magazine, the first national outlet of its kind to be created, owned, and run exclusively by women. In 1999, Steinem spoke to WAMU and NPR's Diane Rehm.
3: We know now that women can do what men can do, and the majority of the country agrees, but we still haven't learned that men can do what women can do. Until men are raising babies and little children as much as women are, women won't be able to be equal in the world outside the house, and also children won't grow up knowing that human beings are human beings. We don't come with limited gender labels.
1: She remained an activist throughout her life. Steinem died this week at the age of 92. And we're hearing the voice of another great we lost this week, award-winning jazz singer Cassandra Wilson, who has died at age 70. I'm Nyla Boodoo. This is 1A.

0: Hey, it's Francis Lam, host of The Splendid Table. This week, we're going to spice up your life. When you have all this great produce, it's time to make some killer Mexican salsas and Korean banchan. Creative takes on produce coming up on The Splendid Table.
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6: I'm Nyla Boodoo. It's the Friday News Roundup, and it's time for our news quiz. Last week, we played you a clip from a Dolly Parton tribute. You can hear Dolly's hit 9 to 5 being performed, but we asked you who was playing and where are they playing. Here's our winner, Barbara McClellan from Ann Arbor, Michigan, with the answer.
7: This one was a bit easy. The band of the Coldstream Guards were playing Dolly Parton's 9 to 5 in front of Buckingham Palace. Thanks.
6: Congratulations to Barbara, who listens to 1A on Michigan Public Radio, WUOM. Barbara, your 1A swag is on the way. Let's go to this week's question. President Donald Trump signed an executive order to rename Lake Ontario as Lake America in the midst of an ongoing trade war with Canada.
8: So if you think about it, we have a Gulf and we have a lake. Now all we need is an ocean.
6: Just as with the Gulf of Mexico change, navigation apps are having to adjust. Google Maps said U.S. users will see the name change, while Canadian users will continue to see Lake Ontario. Apple Maps also changed the lake's name this past Tuesday. So here's our question this week. Which navigation app is making a huge comeback after they said they'll keep the original Lake Ontario name on its maps? Send us your answers via our app, 1A Vox Pop. We're accepting answers as always through Sunday evening. Good luck. Let's get back to the news roundup now with Taylor Popolars, national political reporter at the White House for Spectrum News, Catherine Lucy, White House correspondent for Bloomberg News, and Arthur Delaney, senior reporter at HuffPost. They joined us earlier today. On Monday, the Supreme Court ruled to allow construction of President Trump's ballroom to continue. It was a split 5-4 vote. Chief Justice John Roberts and three liberal justices dissented. The case was brought by the National Trust for Historic Preservation, which is a nonprofit chartered by Congress to protect government buildings. On Monday, the president of the trust, Brent Legs, wrote in a statement, quote, "This is not the final decision on the merits of our case and does not resolve our fundamental argument that each president is a temporary steward of the people's house and does not have the unilateral authority to demolish and redesign it without the approval of Congress." Catherine, why did the Supreme Court disagree?
9: Well, the Supreme Court ruling essentially put on hold two lower court rulings that he is probably or possibly violating the law. And it didn't actually rule on the merits of the dispute about the lawfulness, but it allows him to, allows the White House to continue building the new ballroom. So essentially the majority of the court agreed with the administration that this preservation group doesn't have, likely lacks legal standing to make the case. So that's why they're saying it's not over. They're saying it's not over because the ruling is not on the legal merits. And so I think you will see this continue. But the real issue is, you know, while they can try and continue legal proceedings, building is going on. So the White House is moving forward with this. This is a real, you know, win for Trump in the midst of a pretty tough time. And obviously, as I think anyone who's been following Trump knows, he is very fixated on this ballroom. He talks a lot about it. He is very focused on it. The administration says it's about 65% built at this point and is on track to be finished by the summer of 2028.
10: It's a classic Supreme Court decision where they say, oh, well, we're not ruling on the merits. You know, we're not. We're just saying that this group doesn't have standing, as if they don't know that they are giving Trump the ballroom. And even John Roberts was disgusted by this and dissented. He's usually the one trying to split the baby. And he, you know, if you look at the law, there's a bunch of laws that say only Congress can do this. And John Roberts said that's very obvious in his dissent. And so Trump gets his ballroom. I think it actually will basically be the last word. And on the question of standing, who can sue? They don't want to let just anybody sue. So this group said, well, here's a person who knows about architecture who walks through here every month. And so they said, well, that doesn't cut it. And just leaving the question unanswered of who could possibly sue, maybe a member of Congress, but it's too late.
6: Let's turn to Congress, which once again kicked the can down the road to avert a government shutdown. On Tuesday, the House passed a short-term extension funding the government until December 11th. After the midterm elections, Democrats came on board to pass the continuing resolution, but some weren't happy about it. Here's California Representative Ted Lieu.
11: We have a whole another month left, and the Republicans who control the House, the Senate, and White House are basically waving the white flag of surrender and saying, we don't know how to govern. We don't know how to pass appropriations bill. So we're just going to pass this continuing resolution. It is not a good way to run our federal government. But it's the only alternative that's going to be put before us, so I'll be voting for it.
6: Arthur, what else did we hear from Democrats during this process? What else do we need to know about this continuing resolution?
10: Well, the CR included a provision delaying a Trump-approved ban on hemp-derived marijuana products, hemp-derived THC. So all these like sodas that get you high that have proliferated massively in recent years are going to remain on the shelves past this deadline in November. So they're giving another month as if that'll be enough time to make it legal. So that is, I think, the biggest deal there. Nobody wanted to fight about funding the government. No block of Democrats or Republicans had any wanted to use this as a chance to make demands because they want a campaign.
12: And there's the fact that House Republicans, after they did this, they then canceled two additional weeks in September that they were supposed to be in session. So they're on recess again next week. They're back for one more week. And then that's pretty much it until Election Day. So if you look at the calendar going back from June or July through November, the House has barely been here. And it's mostly because other than funding the government by kicking the can down the road, they don't really have anything else to do.
10: And it is the least productive House, I think, in U.S. history. Congratulations.
12: They will say the opposite, Republicans. They argue it's the most productive Congress, mostly pointing at the big, beautiful bill from last year, because that
6: right.
12: was a laundry list of things. But yeah, they haven't been here like for most of this year. It's pretty stunning.
6: So the productivity defined is about what laws are passed this year.
10: They passed the law. Yeah, they passed one with the word big and the word bill in its title. So they get extra credit.
6: Let's move on to this week's immigration news, starting with an update on the Department of Homeland Security's pledge to equip all immigration officers with body cameras. Immigrations and Customs Enforcement now says it has enough body cams to do that. There's been a renewed push for immigration agents to wear body cameras after deadly shootings of immigrants in Maine and Texas in July, where the officers involved were not wearing cameras. Taylor, DHS Secretary Mark Wayne Mullen says by the end of September, all ICE agents will wear body cameras. How much do we know about that timeline? We're assuming that it will be able to get there in this next 4 weeks?
12: We are, based on what the secretary said. This has been a bit of a struggled rollout for the agency. What's interesting is they are not lacking the funds to do this. We talk about that big, beautiful bill. Part of what Congress did last year is give DHS, the Department of Homeland Security, more money than it's ever had before, because that agency covers so many of President Trump's policy priorities. So DHS is swimming in cash. It's just been an implementation factor, getting these cameras not only out and working. And the secretary talked about working with Motorola because there are microphones involved with the cameras and all of that. There's also this conversation of, okay, once the cameras are out, let's say it's by the end of September, will the footage that they're capturing
6: be publicly released? That's the big question. What's going to happen to this footage?
12: And so the acting director of ICE put out a statement last month, and I pulled it up. I'll just read part of it. He said, here is the truth. ICE policy permits expedited release when appropriate and clarifies that it's not appropriate to release footage when doing so could compromise investigations or privacy. So they're essentially saying on a case-by-case basis, they'll determine whether or not they can release this body camera footage, while also saying by the end of the month, all these agents will have the cameras on them. But a lot of advocates who are against DHS's policies are worried that that's not going to mean that the footage is going to be released publicly and that it won't increase transparency.
6: Let's talk about the fact that this week, far-right conspiracy theorist and political commentator Milo Yiannopoulos was deported to the United Kingdom after being arrested by ICE agents at a New Orleans airport. Yiannopoulos, an early supporter of Trump dating back to the president's 2016 campaign and social media posts last year, he's been consistently supportive of the Trump administration's immigration crackdown until this week. He spoke about his experience on the Piers Morgan YouTube show on Tuesday.
13: I didn't really understand the physical reality of how institutionalized the brutality is in America. The manner in which they arrest you, they put you in manacles, your hands, your feet. Sure, it was humiliating and it was disorientating, the rest of it. It was physically degrading. It was frightening.
6: So Yiannopoulos described his arrest and deportation as degrading, as we heard there, Taylor. So now he's no longer advocating for this?
12: Apparently not. And sadly, we are seeing this is a high profile example because he is such a provocateur and has had such a big audience in the U.S. Vice President J.D. Vance was even asked about it in Thursday's briefing and claimed that he didn't know about it, that Yiannopoulos was getting deported until there were news reports about it. But I think what's striking is countless times over the last 2 years, we have seen reports of people who supported President Trump's immigration policies and his deportation agenda, who voted for him, then have it occur to someone they love, someone they know, a friend, a family member. And then they're like, whoa, whoa, whoa, I'm really taken aback by this. I had an upfront experience with it, and this is a lot worse than what I was expecting. And it's striking. So it goes from these high profile, controversial people like him, but also you could Google any story and it's farmers in random states. There are teachers who have been picked up, you know, folks who work at local diners and establishments.
10: Cubans in Florida.
12: Yeah, who are not even getting sent back to Cuba. So it's just an interesting example of where a lot of these folks, especially the online figure like Milo, talk a big game and kind of showed no mercy when they were advocating for it. But then once he faced it himself, he's saying, wow, this was very traumatic and I am rethinking everything.
10: People are laughing about this, but Laura Loomer and other right wing, he'd fallen out of favor. And so it's possible that he was, you know, this is an example of the administration targeting somebody.
12: Yeah.
6: Also this week, we saw a 20-year-old Haitian college student die from an apparent suicide in Ohio after stepping in front of oncoming traffic. Pierre Damas Bell was a star student athlete who arrived in the U.S. in 2024, settling with his family in Springfield, Ohio. In January, ICE placed him into what they call an alternatives to detention program. That meant wearing an ankle monitor. His family say that ankle monitor caused humiliation and bullying at his school. Arthur, how are we seeing this tragic death highlight conversations about ankle monitors and other immigration tactics, particularly in Springfield?
10: Well, it's a full circle moment for the Springfield story, which I think came on to the national conversation when Vice President J.D. Vance was falsely accusing of the Haitian immigrants there of eating people's cats and dogs. And this is a group of people that is here legally, did everything right, and were allowed to stay specifically because Haiti is so dangerous that we tell people don't go there. And it's cruel. It's cruel how they were, called in and had these ankle monitors placed on them, and also being videoed, being put on planes and deported, and having those videos promoted by DHS. It's I think the starkest example of the administration using cruelty to promote the policies that they promised they would do on the campaign.
12: One interesting thing about the Springfield case is the outgoing Republican governor of Ohio, Mike DeWine, who's retiring after decades in public office. He has long advocated for the Haitian population in his state. He and his wife, Fran DeWine, have spent a ton of time in Haiti. They even, I think, ran a nonprofit there at one point. And he came out talking about this case, saying this is just tragic. It's another example of the pressure this community is facing. And he always talks about, and again, he's a pretty conservative Republican, how the population, the Haitian population, population in Springfield has in many ways uplifted that city's economy because they're working and they're helping fill so many jobs. Now, because of this crackdown on temporary protective status and these families being broken up and then cases like this, they're seeing kind of an economic downturn of that. And DeWine is one of the few Republicans speaking out against what the Trump administration is doing, even though the Trump team shows no signs of kind of backing away from it.
6: Catherine, what are we hearing from the White House about this week? Anything?
9: I think this is obviously a case that's getting a lot of attention. There's been a lot of media coverage of this, and it's a really sad story. It's a young student. All the reports are that he was a great student. He was a soccer
6: National
9: player.
6: Honor Society.
9: Honor Society. He was in the ROTC. And so it's a very relatable story. As was just said, the administration has been very vocal about their immigration policies. We haven't seen any signs that they are, backing off or changing. But sometimes moments like this can, catch a lot of public attention, and we'll see if that happens. But this, certainly obviously is. And the fact that, officials in the state, Mike DeWine and others, have been talking about this as a tragedy. I mean, people will hear that.
6: Next week, we are going to be talking more about the national conversation that has come out of the case of Lindsay Clancy. She's the Massachusetts mother who killed her 3 children before trying to take her own life. Her lawyers argue she's not responsible because of postpartum psychosis. We'll talk about what we know and don't know about postpartum mental health and what systems can better support new parents. If you've experienced mental health challenges after giving birth, we'd be honored to hear your story. Were you able to get the help you needed? What kind of systems would you like to see put in place for new parents? You can leave us a voicemail at 855-236-1212. What are your thoughts about Lindsay Clancy's case? The number is 855-236-1A1A. We'll talk about that next week. And a note to our listeners, if you are in crisis or thinking of harming yourself, texting or calling the 988 Suicide and Crisis Lifeline can help. As we're just about to wrap up the hour, I just wanted to read, we're getting lots of emails remembering Gloria Steinem, Cassandra Wilson, and David Tapscott from Massachusetts writes, Wendell Berry, please mention the death of another icon of our time. Berry, a Kentucky farmer who chronicled rural America in his wonderfully elegiac novels and poems, also died this week. He was 92. A fun memory we got about Gloria Steinem from Rosalind Murray. My memory is that she was always accessible. And Leslie writes about Cassandra Wilson, my heart is broken at the passage of Cassandra Wilson. Her sound was like no one else. There will not be another one like her in my lifetime. Rest in peace, Cassandra. Thanks to all of you for sharing those remembrances. I want to thank our panel as well. Arthur Delaney, senior reporter at HuffPost, Catherine Lucy, White House correspondent for Bloomberg News, and Taylor Poppilars, national political reporter at the White House for Spectrum News. Have a great Labor Day weekend, everybody.
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6: Mike Kidd is our sound designer and engineer. Chris Castano is our digital editor. Maya Garg is our senior managing producer. Alexandra Boti is our senior supervising producer. Aileen Humphreys is our senior producer and editor of 1A On Demand. And Thomas Liu and Matthew Simonson produce our podcast. This program comes to you from WAMU, part of American University in Washington, distributed by NPR. I'm Nyla Boodoo. Let's talk again soon. Thanks for listening. Have a great weekend.

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0: Kalshi. And around this time, Forbes published its first article about Kalshi and its founders, and in it noted that a sizable portion of what they were hoping to do was still currently illegal.
1: And let's unpack why that is, because the gambling and betting laws in the United States are quite different from elsewhere, certainly from the UK. Online gambling, sports betting, political betting was effectively illegal across most of the United States. However, in 2019, I remember this, it was a big moment, the Supreme Court struck down an act which made it illegal, which meant that states were free to legalize whatever they wanted in terms of betting on a state-by-state basis, so the state gets to decide. So it's created, if you like, a patchwork system where it's legal in some states, not legal in others. It's not ideal to build a big business when you have a patchwork.
0: Y Combinator's partner Michael Siebel said, the reason we don't see more tech startups tackle this opportunity is because of the regulatory barriers that make it hard to get a product up and running. But he added, the Kalshi founders have the determination to overcome these regulatory challenges. Because Luana and Tarek had entered Y Combinator with a regulatory strategy. First, they positioned Kalshi not as gambling. Oh no, never gambling. This was a prediction market. So they wouldn't use traditional gambling wages. Kalshi would use what they call event contracts.
1: Yeah, okay. And it's a bit complicated, this, so bear with us. So Kalshi would allow users to sort of buy and sell this binary idea that either this event is going to happen, which is a one, or it doesn't happen, it's a zero. So, and price between $0 and $1. And basically the market would set the probability of that happening, and that's when people would exchange their ideas. So you might think that there's a 50% chance that Callum Turner is going to be the next Bond. I might think there's a 75% chance of doing that. So I would basically be able to trade that, thinking that I'm going to be more right than you, and so I will make money. So the contract settles at $1 if the event occurs, zero if it doesn't. And what this platform, Kalshi, is doing is matching our difference of opinion on an exchange. They're not betting their own money, they're matching people's differing opinions.
0: If you're asking how does Kalshi actually make money off all of these event contracts, Kalshi would make that cash by charging a commission on every trade. So then, of course, you know, it also has the potential to sell data to traders, to businesses, political parties, etc. Importantly, prediction markets were already regulated by the Commodity Futures Trading Commission, CFTC, under commodities law, not under gambling law. So event contracts like the one that Kalshi was trying to produce are treated as financial derivatives rather than bets. Yeah. So Kalshi was saying, oh no, we're not your classic bookies or gambling, you know, firms. We're actually a financial exchange for predictions.
1: And this argument is absolutely fundamental to how this whole story pans out, because what they needed to do this was a federal license, federal meaning it'll work in every state, from the Commodities and Futures Trading Commission. But this is not going to be easy. There already existed some examples of prediction markets, but there were strict limits on the amount you could bet, trade, and the number of traders. Large-scale, fully commercial event prediction platforms were not broadly approved. So they're breaking some new ground here.
0: And you might ask yourself, why is this the case? Well, the regulators had always been concerned about insider trading.
1: Bingo.
0: So a real-world example from this very year, someone earned $400,000 in profit on a rival prediction market, not Kalshi, by betting the exact date that Venezuelan President Nicolas Maduro would be forced out from power. The suspicion, of course, was that they had prior knowledge that it would happen on that day because they had some kind of, you know, real-world link to the Maduro presidency. Similarly, there was a lot of activity on Kalshi around military action in Iran. And, you know, this is really worrying because it could incentivize investors to influence events in the world. So imagine you're a lawmaker who delays a bill because you can earn some big bucks on a prediction market. So this was always going to be an uphill struggle to get regulatory approval.
1: I mean, the insider trading potential would seem to me to be vast. And indeed, that military bloke is being prosecuted for that particular example. But Luana and Tarek said that one day at Y Combinator, the accelerator they were in, they cold called over 60 lawyers they'd found on Google. Every single one of them told them to give up. People have been unsuccessfully trying to do this since the 1980s. And Luana and Tarek, they were too young, they're too small fry. And she said, right out of college, we were taking on an insane amount of risk. It was 2 years without a single product, nothing launched. And if we didn't get regulated, the company would just go to zero.
0: But then they found just the man that they needed, a guy who was a lawyer and former CFTC official called Jeff Bandman, who promised them that the landscape was changing. Jeff knew the CFTC, he knew the people inside, so he agreed to lead their regulatory strategy.
1: They had first approached the CFTC, the Commodity and Futures Trading Commission, in the spring of 2019. When COVID hit, Luana was in London, Tarek was at home in Beirut. He was there during that city's port explosion that killed over 200 people. And for weeks, he would go searching for survivors during the day, who would work on Kalshi at night. But with the guidance of Jeff, Luana and Tarek spent over a year lobbying the commission on Zoom. Before each meeting, this is interesting, they would memorise a script that they were going to sort of, you know, pitch to them, and they would memorise it word for word, so they were on message the whole time.
0: Now, during this time, Kalshi wasn't the only game in town. A few competitors had popped up, most notably Polymarket, who, unlike them, hadn't sought regulatory approval and were letting people bet vast sums of money anonymously with cryptocurrency.
1: Right.
0: In this case, it actually helped Kalshi because they were trying to do everything by the book.
1: Yeah, so they could say they're the good corporate citizen here. They were trying to jump through the right regulatory hoops. But while they were working to become legal at all, they were also trying to raise money. They got big support from a venture capital firm called Neo. Now, Neo was founded by an early Facebook investor called Ali Partovi. And Neo led their seed funding, that's some of the original capital you get in, and that brought some validation that somebody like that was prepared to back them. The market, you know, sits up and pays attention. Well, if this guy's backing them, maybe there's something to it. More traditional Wall Street investors like Sequoia Capital, they crop up in a lot of our stories. They were waiting to see that crucial thing about what happens with the CFTC, the Commodities and Futures Trading Commission.
0: And then in November 2020, after 2 years of back and forth, Luana finally got a call from the chairman of the CFTC, who'd been appointed by President Donald Trump the previous year. And the chairman said, "You now stand with markets that have been around since the 1840s. I have no doubt that in time, you'll grow to be a powerhouse too." And so for the first time ever in its history, the CFTC had given its approval to two 24-year-olds. Kalshi was the first federally regulated events-based trading exchange in United States history.
1: And this is a big moment. And now it was time, with that in their back pocket, to raise some serious money. Within weeks, they announced they'd raised $30 million in a Series A funding led by venture capital giant Sequoia, we just discussed. So Luana Lopez Lara is a millionaire at the start of 2021, age just 24.
0: Well, let's take this 24-year-old from a million to a billion. So this was, if you're keeping track of the timelines, this was only 5 years ago. So this is going to be one of our fastest journeys from millionaire to billionaire. And Kalshi is now legal and it's got funding. But the real question is, are people actually going to use it? So it's July 2021. It's time to open it up to the public. And at this stage, it was just a website. A smartphone app was still to come. And initial activity was, you know, modest.
1: Well, you know, it takes you a bit of getting your head around. But eventually more and more contracts started to roll in. And some officials at the CFTC became a bit concerned. And according to Bloomberg, the division, CFTC, demoralized and overrun, kind of accepted defeat and stopped fighting back, some of the people say. By the end of 2021, three senior officials had left the agency, including the head of the division and the head of the product review team. Interestingly, a former member of the CFTC joined Kalshi's board not long after leaving. Gamekeeper turned poacher.
0: Took about a revolving door.
1: Yeah.
0: Well, soon Kalshi had dozens of events contracts on their website, things that people could essentially bet on issues like, will there be negative GDP growth by Q4? Will NASA land a person on the moon before 2025? Who will win the Oscar for Best Actor?
1: Yeah.
0: I mean, I recently was following the Met Gala and people were betting on what designer, a rapper called ASAP Rocky was going to wear.
1: Right.
0: I mean, it's that tiny, minute detail. That's the kind of stuff that people are betting on.
1: Yeah, and, you know, somebody knows the answer to that.
0: Exactly. It's right. Not very hard to figure out.
1: At the end of 2021, they launched markets on the outcomes of US Supreme Court cases. Real moral hazard in this one, I think. A hugely popular bet was whether the Federal Reserve Chair, Jerome Powell, J. Powell, would be replaced by the then President Joe Biden. It got over nearly 250,000 contracts. At this point, wages were capped at $25,000, but Luana had the ambition to push that limit much higher. 6 months after launching to the public, they had processed $10 million worth of trades. So it's beginning to get some momentum.
0: And the world was taking notice. Forbes put Luana, still 25 years old, on their 30 under 30 list for 2022.
1: Well, the company itself was growing fast. That year, they had an office in New York. They had a staff of 32. In one of her Instagram posts of their first office, there's a sign that simply reads, "Make money at Kalshi." And they were, by this point, trading 2 million contracts a week.
0: And over the next couple of years, Kalshi slowly grew its user base. In 2023, they had their first individual user cross $1 million in yearly income on Kalshi. So they were making $1 million just from these bets, basically.
1: Trades.
0: Event contracts. And on the horizon, there was something very important about to happen. The Trump versus Harris presidential election. And Kalshi, of course, knew they were ready to capitalize on this big event.
1: Yeah, but there's a little setback for them. In 2023, the CFTC, the police, if you like, for this area, blocked Kalshi's contracts on the election. They said they looked too much like gambling and were not in the public interest. But Luana decided to fight back. And against the advice of her investors, she sued the CFTC on the grounds that the regulator had overstepped its bounds. And the suit claimed it is undeniable that election outcomes have consequences for everyone. They play a pivotal role in determining our collective future. So they're that important, they can be traded.
0: Well, jump forward to September 2024, just weeks before the election, and the US District Court judge ruled in favour of Kalshi. So this meant that, again, Kalshi made history by offering the first legal election contracts in the US in over a century. And of course, Kalshi's users wanted to bet on the election, so Kalshi surged to the number one spot on Apple's App Store.
1: And what's interesting is that with so many bets coming in the days before the election, Kalshi was actually strapped for cash. But remember that early investor we talked about, Ali Potovi at Neo? He WhatsApps both of them to let them know he was going to wire them. By the way, I'm going to wire you $12 million. That's $5 million from Neo, his company, and $7 million from his own back pocket, from me personally. And in his message, he said, "We can figure out the terms later." In total, users bet $500 million in that election on the candidates. And Kalshi predicted Donald Trump's victory more accurately and faster and before traditional polls. That's really interesting.
0: Well, with political betting now on the table, it's time for serious money, even more serious than the figures we've talked about before, to enter the chat. So Luana hadn't sought investment for 3 years, but over 2025, she held three funding rounds. So you call these like C, D, E funding rounds. In June, they raised $185 million, led by a crypto venture capital firm called Paradigm. This now placed the company at a $2 billion valuation, making it officially a unicorn.
1: Which is basically a startup which is worth over $1 billion.
0: And in October, they raised another $300 million, led by Sequoia Capital and Andreessen Horowitz. Kalshi was now worth $5 billion, and that is a 150% increase in just 4 months. 2 months after that, in December, they raised a further $1 billion.
1: Yeah, that's a very rapid capital raise. I would say unusually rapid, although, you know, we keep setting new records. Nevertheless, clearly, the venture capitalists think that they're onto something that could be very big, and they are piling money in, hand over fist.
0: Well, this last funding round valued Kalshi at $11 billion in total. And by this point, she owned 12% of the company, putting her net worth at $1.3 billion.
1: Bing!
0: So, age just 29, this made her the world's youngest self-made woman billionaire.
1: Let's just take Luana beyond a billion, because at this point, once you've got that billionaire tag on you, the media really started paying attention. Forbes ran a huge profile on her. Tarek was sort of barely mentioned. He's being shoved slightly to the background. She's become more active on X. She posts funny quips and memes. Her banner image on X is a South Park meme. And her pinned post is a response to a Bloomberg article titled, "Two Math Nerds Crack Open Legalized Gambling on Wall Street," to which she jokes, "I prefer calling myself a math connoisseur, but fine."
0: Well, she's got a sense of humour.
1: Yep.
0: Oh, she also seems to have a lot more confidence, and it's no surprise, because by the end of 2025, Kalshi was trading over $1 billion every week.
1: Wow.
0: But I think it's still relatively niche, and I wonder how many of our listeners have used it or heard of it. Well, Luana's next move, I think, was to position the company to try and get it to break the mainstream.
1: Yeah.
0: And to do this, she's partnered with some household names. So Kalshi has made a big deal with Google to include their prediction market data into its finance platform. So essentially being able to stand up and say, hey, we're on the same level of the big dogs.
1: It's like almost like the ticker that runs down on those financial shows like exactly. CNN and CNBC.
0: And so those news channels are actually going to run real-time news tickers displaying Kalshi data along the bottom of their screens.
1: Yeah.
0: And so in March 2026, they also announced they're expanding outside the United States. They launched their first ever international operations in Luana's home country of Brazil.
1: Yeah, so obviously she's probably considered a homecoming hero in her home country.
0: Well, let's not forget Kalshi and other prediction markets are going to make some people a lot of money. In fact, Donald Trump Jr. actually joined Kalshi's advisory board in 2025.
1: I see.
0: And it's definitely made our ballerina a lot of money. In May 2026, it was reported that Luana and Tarek had more than doubled their net worth in just 6 months after yet another $1 billion funding round.
1: Okay, so it is still growing. They've made a ton of money. It's controversial. It's illegal in some countries, but it seems to be doing fantastically well in the US.
0: So that is where Luana Lopez Lara's billionaire story ends. But on the Good Bad Billionaire podcast, we have a bit more discussion about the impact of Kalshi on the world.
1: We also play a bit of a game where we give Luana marks out of 10 on our four billionaire categories. That's wealth, controversy, power and legacy. To find out what marks we gave her, search for Good Bad Billionaire wherever you get your podcasts.
0: You can also listen to all of our other episodes. We've covered nearly 100 billionaires on the show, from financiers like Warren Buffett and tech moguls like Mark Zuckerberg to pop stars like Beyonce and Taylor Swift. Why not go and find your favorite or least favorite billionaire now?
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3: 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Did you ever watch Hannah Montana?
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7: From PRX, this is Living on Earth. I'm Steve Kerwin.
8: And I'm Jenny Doring. Concerned residents of a heavily wooded part of England secure a Supreme Court win that blocks new oil and gas drilling in the United Kingdom.
9: I was actually shocked when I saw that notice. I couldn't believe it. I thought, what? Oil wells in Surrey? We're in a climate emergency. You know, this is not a time to be opening up new sources of oil anywhere. Not in the Weald, but not anywhere else either.
7: Also, writer Terry Tempest Williams on finding the holy ordinary in the desert.
10: And for 3 hours, we walked that path of water and talk to each other and learn from each other. We had a hydrologist amongst us. We had a geologist amongst us. And it took us 3 hours. It was rigorous. And these are the kinds of things that I think bring us together and remind us what we share rather than what tears us apart.
7: That and more this week on Living on Earth. Stick around.
11: Live from NPR News in Washington, I'm Windsor Johnston. President Trump is downplaying the U.S. conflict with Iran, saying that he agrees with Vice President J.D. Vance that it's not a war.
12: I'll tell you what, a lot of people don't call it a war. I call it a military conflict because it's small potatoes for us. It's not a big thing. We did Venezuela. And we did this.
11: Trump says U.S. forces are carrying out intermittent airstrikes and that no American ground troops are fighting inside of Iran. The conflict has killed 18 U.S. service members and has cost the U.S. nearly $38 billion. Trump says American strikes have badly damaged Iran's nuclear program and insists Tehran will not be allowed to develop a nuclear weapon. Diesel prices are still climbing after hitting a record high on Friday. AAA says the national average is now $5.88 per gallon. NPR's Willa Rubin reports on what those rising costs mean for one American farmer.
4: Dale Heminger runs a dairy and cabbage farm in upstate New York, and diesel is his fuel.
13: We have to run tractors and harvesters and trucks, and they almost exclusively run on diesel.
4: The cost for a gallon of diesel is up about $2 over the past year. That means fuel has cost Heminger close to $45,000 for a tank of 10,000 gallons. Last year, it was $25,000.
13: It's really putting a pinch on things.
4: And because crop prices are often set in advance, there isn't much wiggle room.
13: We're price takers. We can't just pass it on. So we have to weather the storm.
4: He says they're bracing for the harvest and for the next 6 months to be very tight financially. Willa Rubin, NPR News.
11: The mistrial in the Lindsay Clancy murder case is renewing attention on postpartum psychosis and maternal mental health. Clancy's defense team argued she was experiencing the rare psychiatric condition when she killed her three children and tried to take her own life. NPR's Ritu Chatterjee reports.
14: Postpartum psychosis is an extremely rare condition affecting only 1 or 2 in 1,000 new moms. Most healthcare providers may come across just 1 or 2 patients in their lifetime. And then even general psychiatrists know little about the condition and how to treat it. It's not listed in the Diagnostic and Statistical Manual of the DSM, which providers use to diagnose mental health disorders. Perinatal psychiatrists like Dr. Nancy Byatt at UMass Chan Medical School want to change that.
15: Having postpartum psychosis recognized in the DSM, I think, is an absolute important step.
14: A step towards helping providers accurately diagnose patients and treat them before the condition escalates. Ritu Chatterjee, NPR News.
11: This is NPR. Lawmakers in Colorado are demanding that the federal government stop rounding up wild horses by helicopter in the state. Colorado Public Radio's Dana Sieg reports almost 900 wild horses were recently captured in a remote part of the state.
16: Democratic Congressman Joe Neguse says he was horrified by videos of the recent roundup, during which 9 horses died.
17: Wild horses are part of the spirit of the American West, and I've long believed that the BLM needs to curb the inhumane ways in which they are conducting these roundups.
16: But the Bureau of Land Management says these roundups are needed to keep the horses from damaging the land and to stop them from starving on a drought-stricken range. The next roundup in the state is scheduled to begin September 10th. For NPR News, I'm Stina Sieg in Grand Junction, Colorado.
11: Rome is cracking down on the hundreds of golf carts that are carrying tourists through the city's historic center. Critics say the carts are clogging already crowded streets, parking illegally, and adding to the pressures of over-tourism. There may be as many as 500 carts operating in Rome, while bookings this summer were up 147% compared with 2024. City officials are working on rules that would cap the number of carts, establish fixed routes, and regulate which companies can operate them. Tour operators argue the electric carts take up less space than buses and vans and offer tourists a cleaner way to see the city. This is NPR News.
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22: From PRX and the Jennifer and Ted Stanley Studios at the University of Massachusetts Boston, this is an encore edition of Living on Earth. I'm Jenny Doering.
23: And I'm Steve Kerwood. Great Britain was the birthplace of the Industrial Revolution back in the 18th century, and into the 20th century it burned some 30 gigatons of coal as it built a massive empire. Coal is no longer king, But Britain is still deep in fossil fuels, extracting oil and gas from the North Sea as the third largest oil and gas producer in Europe, even with a commitment to have a net zero economy by 2050. A small group of climate activists is helping the UK meet that target by winning a major court decision that's blocking any new UK oil and gas projects that don't assess climate impacts. Sarah Finch of Surrey, near London, led a group of local activists in a fight against proposed oil and gas drilling in the region known as the Weald. The Weald Action Group eventually appealed all the way to the UK Supreme Court to win a major victory based on climate concerns. On the line is Sarah Finch, and she's winner of the 2026 Goldman Environmental Prize for Europe. Congratulations.
0: Oh, thank you for inviting me.
23: Today you live in Surrey, England, near Weald. What makes this area so special to you and your neighbours there and the local action group?
0: Okay, well, so the Weald is it covers three counties in southeast England. It's close to London, so it's a very developed, densely populated area, but it's also very wooded. It's the most wooded county in England. There's lots of small villages, small towns, isolated farms with woodland all around. But as well as being kind of rural and beautiful, we're also sitting on top of a huge oil field there. So there's tensions between the rural way of life and the desire to industrialize it.
23: I imagine that oil field underneath you there is related to what's out in the North Sea, huh?
0: It's a particular kind of tight geology that we have. So it's not easy to extract the oil from the Weald by conventional means. It requires kind of fracking type technologies. So it's very small scale compared with the North Sea. So I think 98% of British oil comes out of the sea. It's only 2% comes from these small onshore sites dotted around the countryside. So it's not really very significant in terms of energy security, but it is significant in terms of the damage that it potentially can do.
23: Yeah, I don't imagine that one would want a fracking well right in your neighbourhood, huh?
0: No, nobody does. So it's in the 2010s when these new technologies sort of became available coming from America that there was a rash of applications for fracking type operations across the Weald. And so in all of the towns and villages where there was a prospect, the locals got organised to resist it. And then we came together and that's when we formed the Weald Action Group.
23: So, Sarah, in 2010, in fact, you see a newspaper notice about a company planning to explore for oil, what, just 6 miles from your home there
0: That's right, in Surrey?
23: There have been some gas drilling nearby before that. What made this project so alarming in your mind?
0: So I was actually shocked. When I saw that notice, I couldn't believe it. I thought, like, what? Oil wells in Surrey? It just seemed really strange. But then looking into it, I did find out there were similar applications all around the area.
23: Now, UK Oil and Gas has touted a vision to transform your region into a new Texas. What does that vision look like to you?
0: Well, yeah, they published this brochure setting out the many billions of barrels of oil that were in the area and the fact that it would need several thousand wells all closely packed together to exploit it all. So they were painting a vision of a very industrialized operation. It would have meant very large numbers of tankers on our narrow kind of winding country roads, potentially huge local air pollution, water pollution, noise at night, light at night. It would be 24-hour drilling. So the prospect was alarming. And over and above all that, all of those local impacts, of course, there's the climate issue that we know now that it's the burning of fossil fuels like oil, gas and coal that have led to the rising temperatures that we're experiencing that are causing, you know, extreme weather, so many dangers and threats to us. So over and above all of the local industrialization issues was the knowledge that we just don't need to be drilling for new oil at this time. We're in a climate emergency. You know, this is not a time to be opening up new sources of oil. Anywhere, not in the Weald, but not anywhere else either.
23: So in the fight to stop oil and gas exploration in the Weald, your group lost a number of court decisions along the way. What kept you going?
0: Yeah, so I have to say we did have some successes in the Weald as well. There were a number of sites that we did manage to get turned down or the operators withdrew their applications. But this one site nearest to my home, Horse Hill, they applied for successive planning permissions. So they got two permissions approved for exploratory drilling. And then in 2019, they got permission for 20 years of production. So they already had two wells by that stage, and then they applied for four more wells. and 20 years of production. And at that point, when that was approved, we just thought, no, we can't accept that this decision was right. And we went to court. And yeah, it was a long battle. We got our application to have the decision refused twice, but we persisted. And then we had a court case and lost it. We went to the Court of Appeal, lost again. But we were powered all the time by just the conviction that we were right. That the particular argument we were making was that when Surrey County Council approved this plan, they didn't look at the climate impact of burning the oil that was to be produced. They looked at the small amount of greenhouse gas emissions that would be produced on the site itself, but not when the oil was taken off elsewhere, refined and burnt. And we argued that under our environmental impact assessment law, they needed to have looked at those emissions. And it was just the conviction that we were right. And then also that it didn't just apply to this one site, but this was a bigger problem of other oil and gas and coal operations that had been approved across the country. So including a new coal mine that had been permitted. You know, it would have been the UK's first new deep coal mine in 30 years, but it had been approved without any assessment of the climate impact of burning the coal. Similarly, two large oil fields in the North Sea approved without any consideration of their climate impact. And so we knew that this case we were fighting over one relatively small site in Surrey actually would affect the whole of the UK oil and gas and coal sector.
1: So this is interesting that you were looking really at the whole nation. What was different about the local judges that said, no, this is, we don't have to worry about this. And then the highest court says, oh, wait, we do. What made the difference, do you think?
0: As we climbed higher up the court system, the judges were looking at it in a different way. So the first judge in the High Court treated it very much as a planning matter and sort of looked at planning law, which planning policy at that time we felt was out of date and out of step with climate policy. But when we got to the Supreme Court judges, they were just looking at it as a very simple matter of, you know, the common sense reasoning, they understanding the scale of the climate emergency and looking at the wording of the law that the decision makers have to look at the full, all of the expected direct and indirect impacts of their development. And it all really came down to whether or not these greenhouse gas emissions from burning oil are an indirect effect of producing it, which we always argued that they were. And I think the Supreme Court judges took a very common sense approach to that decision. And we felt so vindicated when we won in the Supreme Court. Just thought, yes, this is exactly what we've been saying for 5 years. And now the highest judges in the land agree with us.
1: So let me see if I have this right. The decision you got, which, by the way, the first named party in the decision is a Finch. So you're named, I guess, in British law going forward from today. What exactly is the national implication of this decision? Does this mean that can't drill for oil anymore in the North Sea? Can't extract coal from Newcastle or anyplace else?
0: No, it doesn't mean that because it's a procedural matter rather than a decision-making one. So it means that when plans are being considered to drill for oil or gas or coal, before the decision can be made, there has to be a full assessment of the climate impact of the use of the end product, not just of the production process itself. So that's a big change. And so after we won that case, immediately, sort of like knocking over dominoes, a number of other big sites were found unlawful. So the coal mine that I mentioned, the Rosebank oil field, which is the biggest undeveloped oil field in the North Sea, and several other projects as a result were then found unlawful and sent back to the drawing board. And the government realized it had to rewrite the guidance for developers to tell them exactly what they had to do to comply with this, the Finch ruling, as it's called. And just to be clear, it's not a new law. The Supreme Court didn't create a new law. They just clarified what the existing law said that hadn't been being followed properly.
1: So just to make it clear, what the UK Supreme Court ruled is that the downstream impact of burning coal and oil and gas must be considered in the process of any sort of approval.
0: Yeah, exactly.
1: And that makes it pretty tough if you look at the downstream effect of burning fossil fuels and what's going on with the climate emergency. I mean, how does a company get around the climate emergency?
0: Well, we have yet to see if they will. But the arguments they've been making are that if you look at the climate impacts of any one development in isolation, then, of course, it is a drop in the ocean of all of the emissions that are being produced around the world all the time. So they try to argue that it's insignificant because it's small in comparison with total emissions. But the government, in its new guidance to developers, has said they can't do that. They have to look at it in conjunction with all other existing and planned projects. Another argument that the industry uses is that, well, if you open a new oil field here, another one's going to close down. But that's not the way it happens. So they're not allowed to pretend that there's a ways of mitigating a new oil field. If they want to say that the emissions will be captured by carbon capture and storage, as some do, they are now required to actually say where and when this will happen, and where precisely that infrastructure is to capture those emissions, which in reality doesn't actually exist at scale anywhere in the world now. I'm optimistic that this ruling has made it effectively impossible for anyone to approve new oil and gas in the UK. But we have to wait and see. And there are arguments being made by pro-fossil fuel forces. And it has become something of a culture war, with politicians on the right of the divide being very pro-new UK oil and gas and others against. So yeah, although it seems to many of us a matter of kind of logic and morality that you don't produce more oil and gas in a climate emergency, there's always politics getting in the way that we have to deal with too.
1: Tell me, what's the most important lesson that local communities can learn about trying to stop fossil fuel exploration that threatens their quality of life, that threatens the planet?
0: Well, I think our story is just very encouraging in that basically we were a small group of concerned, ordinary people. And we spent years fighting those oil fields in the Weald through various means, through protest and other means. And then eventually we won through a legal challenge. We're just ordinary people, and we managed to achieve a huge change, even against something as big as climate change. So change is possible. And I think what I've seen along the way is we have far more allies than I realized. The oil and gas industry is very powerful. You know, it has friends in high places, but it's not invincible.
1: Sarah Finch is an environmental activist and writer from Surrey, England, part of the Weald Action Group. And she's the 2026 Goldman Environmental Prize winner for Europe. Sarah, thanks so much for talking with us.
0: Thank you.

0: 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Coming up, Native American tribes rekindle their ancestral connections with bison. 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
0: And I'm Jenny Doring. Efforts to bring back bison, those huge grazers that once roamed the prairies in vast herds, are helping to revive indigenous culture on lands across the U.S. West. And this revival is taking place right in the city of Denver, which bought a handful of bison more than a century ago to display as a Wild West novelty for tourists. Now the herd has a new role, helping Denver's indigenous residents connect with their heritage. Colorado Public Radio's Sam Brash reports.
6: It's a cool, clear morning when Lewis Tallbull welcomes the crowd to Daniels Park, an area on a ridge south of Denver overlooking the city skyline.
7: Say good morning to each and every one of you. It's good to see you.
6: Tallbull is a member of the Cheyenne and Arapaho tribes. He wears a flowing black shirt and moccasins. A fenced area nearby holds half of the city's roughly 70 bison, known as buffalo in Native communities. For the last 7 years, the city has allowed the Tallbull Memorial Council, a group founded by Lewis's grandfather, to slaughter one of those bison each fall.
7: A young warrior is going to lose his life today. But in that way, he's going to provide life.
6: After a ceremony, Tallbull leads a crowd to the edge of the fence. He takes a handful of men through a gate towards a corral holding a 600-pound bull. We watch one of them steady a rifle, and then the bison collapses to the ground. These kinds of ritual harvests are common on reservations. Many tribes keep bison to help restore the species, a species white settlers nearly exterminated because it sustained indigenous people. Modern herds again provide a reliable food source. During the recent government shutdown, for example, some tribal governments slaughtered bison to make up for the loss of federal food benefits.
8: Us Indians who were forced to live in the city, we don't have anything like that.
6: Even though census data, it shows nearly 3/4 of American Indians live in urban areas.
8: That's what we're doing, is we're bringing these traditional ways and these bison harvests that only happen on reservations to the inner city urban communities.
6: It's a mission few cities can help with. Ryan Fillion manages the Daniel Spark herd as a ranger with Denver Mountain Parks. He watches from a distance as elders pay their respect to the bison and a dance group begins to perform.
9: This is by far the biggest event that we've had down here, and every year it seems to be getting bigger and bigger.
6: Originally kept as zoo animals, Denver moved its bison to mountain parks in the early 20th century. The grazing space is limited, though, so the city historically held an annual bison sale,
9: where we would auction off our calves every single year, and you could have come out and bought a baby bison.
6: The city began to shift its management strategies by donating a bison per year to the Talbot Memorial Council. 3 years later, it ended the auctions altogether, opting to instead donate excess animals to tribal nations and continue holding these harvest events. Native organizers want to make this event as traditional as possible, but right now, it still involves some modern equipment. A front loader arrives to carry the buffalo to a butchering area. Once it's laid on a tarp, another circle forms to watch participants take it apart.
10: Yeah, you guys can move in closer if you want.
6: The process will take 6 to 8 hours, yielding enough meat for more than 150 people, plus a skull for ceremonies and nutritional supplements made from ground organs. It's an experience 9-year-old Malcolm Sanchez doesn't want to miss.
11: I think I might get in on that, cutting that bison.
12: So you think you can do it?
11: I've cut things before.
6: And he's not grossed out by the gory scene in front of us. He's pumped for the meat.
11: My mom, like, makes this soup thing where she puts in bison, onions, and then she lets that, like, cook inside of a slow cooker, and it's so good.
6: Sanchez says those meals make him proud to be Native, even though his family isn't linked to a single tribe.
11: The only tribe I know of that I'm, like, part of is the Pueblo Indian tribe. I don't know the rest of them because my family is like a big mix.
6: That's common in Denver, a city known as a crossroads for different Native people. Talbot is grateful the city has recognized its bison can help strengthen that community.
8: Re-establishing our identity as Indian people, 1% each day is good enough. So this right here is a huge step for us. And I think there's only more to come.
6: He hopes to someday organize multiple harvests every year. That way, he says, more residents can affirm their native ties, and Denver's bison can recall their own heritage. Not as curious emblems of the Old West, but as food and cultural sustenance for Native people.
0: That story by Sam Brash comes to us from Colorado Public Radio.

0: In parts of the Chihuahuan Desert in New Mexico, the landscape can sometimes appear entirely still. Or at least until a red-spotted toad hops into view, as Living on Earth's Explorer in Residence Mark Seth Lender tells it.
1: The arroyo cuts through and through into the red earth, winding and turning till it finds the living stone, chert, blue-gray, flinty and pockmarked, and very old. Sometimes the water in the arroyo runs fast, carves fast, sometimes smooth and slow. And at the lowest point, the polished sluice that results as the stream pours over the stone from drop pool to drop pool. It is quiet at the bottom between the narrow walls. Even the stream, swift though shallow, can hardly be heard. Nothing moves, no desert birds, nothing earthbound, nothing at all, until the red-spotted toad appears. Toad could be him, could be her. The one consistent discriminating feature is the throat. Dark patch male, no patch female. Except toad is muddy, and I can't tell. He, she hops laboriously across the incline of chert, reaching the steep slabs of light-colored sandstone, rests, climbs, rests, and carries on. Toads live on dry land, even here in the Chihuahuan Desert, where it is very, very dry. A mud-drenched toad is therefore odd, though not as odd as what lies in the stream. In line with the current, several hundred small black worms are attached to the sluice. Wetted, the chert beneath them looks wide, the worms stand out. Unmistakable that they are alive and not some feature of the stone. Muddy toads, worms in water. Strange. That night, reviewing my photographs, I realized the worms are not jet black, but alternating dark and transparent segments, and that the tail end has feet, two small pink feet. At the other end, the beginning of eyes, the place where gills will sprout, and behind the incipient gills, a translucent pouch that will become the body. Worms do not have feet, eyes, gills. The apparent absence of frogs and the presence of a red-spotted toad argues for the brief aquatic stage of a toad. And the worms that are not worms are becoming tadpoles. He, she is her, not him. They were her eggs and will be her progeny. Red-spotted toads will live on.
0: That's Living on Earth Explorer in Residence Mark Seth Lender. For photos of that mama red-spotted toad, hop on over to our website, loe.org.
2: Deserts that might appear barren at first teem with those toads and many other sights and sounds. There are coyotes, wind in the cottonwood trees, a never-ending night sky, and once in a while, water comes and goes with a ferocity. The Utah desert, with its raw beauty, has long been a muse for writer Terry Tempest Williams, who lives in Castle Valley. Her environmental classic, Refuge, An Unnatural History of Family and Place, interwove a story of environmental crisis with her mother's battle with cancer.
0: In her 2026 book, The Glorians, Visitations from the Holy Ordinary, Terry explores miraculous moments of grace that call for our attention, even in spaces that may at first seem unremarkable. She told us her book came to her in a dream in 2020 during the pandemic. And Terry Tempest Williams joined us for an online Living on Earth book club event. We asked her to start off by reading from a passage near the beginning of her book, one of her first encounters with a glorian.
3: In late spring, fierce winds converge in our valley in the Red Rock Desert, a reliable occurrence that has shaped this erosional landscape. The winds are particularly strong one morning in May, I'm outside admiring the coyote willow draped in magenta flowers, each one resembling a snapdragon blossom, only larger, the length of my index finger. Suddenly, in a swoop of wind, our stone patio is strewn with flowers. They are too lovely to let lie, so I decide to gather them and bring them inside. I get a basket from the kitchen. When I return to the patio, the wind has blown most of them away. I bend down to pick one up, only to see it move. Not only does it move, it has legs. I realize the blossom is being transported by an ant. This wee little being appears as a small black boat with a large pink sail above its six-legged body. I follow it. For close to half an hour, I walk behind the ant as it carries a petal clutched in its mandibles and moves across the patio at a quick and steady pace. It continues down the stone path from our porch, then sets off across the red sand where I can see in the distance a thriving ant colony emerging from the desert floor like a raised fist. Each time a breeze comes up, threatening to blow the tiny ant over, a pair of attending ants appear to hold the ant steady, then disappear. Each time the ant is about to cross a perilous path facing cracks between stones, again a pair of ants appear to ferry the ant across the chasm and again disappear. The ant continues on its mission, projecting its strange shadow ahead. As it approaches a wide patch of prickly pear, I think surely this will be its demise, the flower impaled by a spine. And then, miraculously, three ants appear to help lift the blossom above, around, and over the cacti, and once on open ground, vanish. When the ant finally arrives at the ant colony, I watch it slowly climb up the hill with the magnificent blossom intact. The ant reaches its destination, pauses, then lays the flower down at the entrance of its home, where it is instantly met by dozens of workers who, in a frenzy of purpose, cut the flower into tiny pieces, each one carrying a part of the pink blossom down into their chambers, where I imagine they are lining a pathway to the queen. This is a glorian. The ant carrying the coyote blossom across the desert is a glorian. A glorian is an encounter. A glorian is a meeting with Elan Vital. A glorian is a moment of grace.
0: Thank you. I mean, you see why we have Terry with us with this book now and why we are so lucky to have you with us and be able to read this volume. You know, Terry, the last time we talked to you, we discussed your book Erosion, and that was our last big event before the pandemic.
3: I remember that.
0: At the Cambridge Public Library. So what's happened in your life since then?
3: You know, it's really bookended by you. I have to say, it's so interesting how life holds itself. What's happened to me? We weathered the pandemic. We now have a million citizens that we lost. All of us know someone that passed during this time. I've been teaching at the Harvard Divinity School, and we've been able to bring 20 students to Great Salt Lake as it's retreating. And that was so meaningful to see these students from Cambridge literally have 10 days in the wild where they could enter sun tunnels by Nancy Holt, that land art, or walk through Robert Smithson's spiral jetty, but most importantly, enter the waters and feel the power of Great Salt Lake as our sacred mother, which our brothers and sisters in the Ute Nation have admonished us to call her that. We've also been through a lot together. We have a president that is beyond politics. And I think what we've seen is that alongside extraordinary cruelty, we have seen extraordinary compassion. And I feel that at this moment of uncertainty, where there's so much beauty that remains, this is a place where we can stand steady.
0: Thank you. This is not an easy place, though, to stand steady, is it?
3: No, it isn't. And change is all around us. Again, I think living in an erosional landscape where we are shaped by wind, water, and time, there's no expectation that things aren't going to change. And that might make it a little bit easier.
4: Well, Terry, I wonder if one of the ways that you ground yourself in this time of uncertainty and change, you write about these night walks that you take in the desert. And you have this wonderful passage on page 31. You write, "Deserts are nocturnal landscapes alive with creatures aligned with darkness. I move among them." What is it about this walking at night

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1: And you can't walk in the day when it's that hot. And so I thought, I can walk at night. And what I learned is that our eyes adapt to darkness. And especially in the light of full moon, the red rocks become blue. You see the eye shine of deer. If you're lucky enough, you see the eye shine of coyote, red. And the eye shine of a jackrabbit that is red, like flames. And you become so familiar with the changing sky, depending on the time of night that you go, that you begin to feel very comfortable orienting around a rotating sky. Even the Milky Way rotates. And I had never experienced before, and I think it was about my eyes adjusting to the dark, how the Milky Way becomes dimensional. It wasn't just a smudge of stars, but actually you could almost pull it out into a third, fourth dimension. It was very wild. And I had a partner, Bianca, who, she was 30 at the time. I was in my early 60s, and she was in Vermont. I was in Utah, and we ended up doing night walks together and writing letters to one another, audio letters. And I could hardly wait till the next morning to find out what my companion, my night walk companion, saw. Where I was seeing deer, she was seeing cows. Where I was seeing the Milky Way, she was imagining it. So I think we found our people, whether they were the pods within us in proximity or our night walking companions.
2: It's a lovely idea, the audio letters.
1: Yes, and I felt like I knew her so well that when we did a moon cycle from full moon to full moon, and when it was over, I think both of us grieved that intimacy of not only walking at night, knowing the other was walking too, but recording the letters and then receiving them. And I have to say, I can only speak for myself, but there were times where I think I lost my mind. At one point, I pulled up a chair to a sacred datura. It's called a moonflower in some places. And you watch that flower unfurl, and every so often it'll just go poof and go a little further, and then it'll keep turning and it'll go poof. If your nose happens to be where that poof is, you receive this powerful aroma. And I didn't realize how hallucinatory it was. And
2: whoa.
1: I hope I never hear the letter that I sent to Bianca, where I think that I was absolutely under the spell of sacred datura.
3: 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We'll be right back after the break. Keep listening to Living on Earth.

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5: And I'm Jenny Doering. Let's get back to our conversation with author Terry Tempest Williams, writer in residence at Harvard Divinity School, whose 2026 book is The Glorians, Visitations from the Holy Ordinary.
4: One of the things that, as you were mentioning, that walking outside at night, you're so lucky and careful both where you live because you have a truly dark sky out there in the desert. You mentioned that your friend in Vermont was sort of imagining the Milky Way, but when you're out there, I mean, I spent a little time out there, like near Capitol Reef and such. You have a really dark sky.

0: so beautiful, huh?
1: We qualify as one of the 52 dark sky communities around the world. And that is a commitment. And we have a community that is very diverse in terms of ideologies. This is the one thing we agree on, a night sky of stars. And we don't have streetlights. We have dirt roads and all of us turn off our lights at night. And it is really a gift. What I didn't realize is that much of the Colorado Plateau, particularly in southeastern Utah, it's one of the largest conglomerates of dark skies in the world. And I think if anyone wants to really experience that, you know, go to Natural Bridges. You can hardly see your hand in front of you.
0: So speaking of the desert, there's a couple of lines in your book that prompt this question. At one point, you say, it's a choice to live in the outback of rural Utah, where you understand your neighbor who says, if you're not my friend, you're my target. He means it, right? In other words, if you're not sitting at the table, you're on the menu, right? But you live there anyway, because confronting differences and accepting them means you expand with the territory, regardless of the species, regardless of the political persuasion. You can appreciate dark skies, and then you quote Albert Camus. You say the only way to deal with an unfree world is to become so absolutely free that your very existence is an act of rebellion. And then you write, I like living near roosters who mark the morning of sunrise each day. We love it. We live by the clock of crowing. That's our rebellion.
1: I do love living here, and I love my neighbors. And we've lived here now 30 years, and our differences seem less than when we first moved here. And I think that has to do with fire and flood and heat. We need each other. You don't have the luxury of not getting along. Our neighbors, the Williams, devout Mormons, they have a beautiful garden. And when we had those five flash floods in 2024, we relied on each other. I'm not sure what I gave them. I know they brought me beets. I think we were together and I could watch clouds and we alerted each other. And also another neighbor, very close, they are devout MAGA supporters. That disappears when you're all in danger of losing your homes. And for a good week, we couldn't get out. The road was a river and you rely on each other. And every time we see each other, that bond deepens. I remember we had a dinner party for some new neighbors that moved in where our other neighbors left right after these flash floods. And we wanted to welcome them and to let them know who the neighbors are so that, again, we can create those bonds so that they're tight when necessary. It was so moving. We had Mormons around the table. We had Trump supporters around the table. We had government workers. We had a Flint napper. We had radical environmentalists that make me look like Nancy Reagan. Everyone was there. I was nervous. My partner, husband, Brooke, was nervous. And when they came in, I had a basket of stone hearts I had collected through the years. And when each person came in, they took a heart. We sat down in the living room and we talked about, for our neighbor's sake, one thing that we loved about Castle Valley. It took an hour. It was a night sky of stars. It was coyotes howling. It was solitude. It was sage. And by the time we got to the table, we were in a state of tenderness and origin stories began, how we came to this valley, where we came from. And then it was Richard Williams, the patriarch in the Mormon church, who said, I have a question for the table. Where does the water want to go? And suddenly everything shifted. The table was cleared. Maps came out. Each person brought their expertise. And what evolved in that evening of very different minded people was, what if we held an event for the community? We have about 250 people that live here, called Walking the Path of Water. And that's what we organized together. And we found where the old creek went. We saw where the flood came and we put posters up. We thought maybe we'll get 12 people. Close to 60 or 70 came. And for 3 hours, we walked that path of water and talked to each other and learned from each other. We had a hydrologist amongst us. We had a geologist amongst us. And it took us 3 hours. It was rigorous. And when we got to the town square, so to speak, we had a potluck and nobody wanted to leave. And these are the kinds of things that I think bring us together and remind us what we share rather than what tears us apart.
2: Mm. That's such a different way of looking at the world too, asking where the water wants to go as opposed to, you know, prescribing where we want it to go.
1: That's right. And so this community is growing together as we face climate change, as we face floods, as we face this 2,500-year mega drought.
0: So you're married to a man with the name Williams. You said the patriarch of the Mormon church in that area is a Williams. Your family, I had the impression, came out to the Great Salt Lake. Your ancestors came out to this area, the Great Salt Lake, which I guess these days a little bit less of it seems to be, less and less of the Great Salt Lake. And talk to us about the bison herd that's now on what's become a peninsula there on the Great Salt Lake. And for that matter, say more about what's important about this lake.
1: Well, Great Salt Lake right now is, I want to say, a puddle by its own standards. And I've lived long enough to have seen it at its highest elevation when it was the fullest, when it was flooding at 4211.85. And now it's around 4198, I think, or less. 4188 is the lowest in 2023. It's probably 4189 or 90. I didn't check recently. But there's 1,000 square miles exposed. It's hard to imagine. Great Salt Lake is enormous. It's a remnant of Lake Bonneville. And it's a Pleistocene. It's a remnant of a Pleistocene lake. And we're worried. Those exposed playas now are laced with arsenic and cadmium and all sorts of toxins that as these dust devils whip up, they are going right across the Wasatch Front, Salt Lake City, with 2.5 million people. So we're in an environmental crisis. The bison remain steady on Antelope Island. And I'm smiling because I love them. I think they remind us about survival. I think they remind us about resiliency. I think they remind us about community, how they take care of each other, how they put the young bison in the center if there's danger, how they maneuver their bodies through deep, deep snow and survive. I can tell you a story.
2: Yes.
1: I love this.
0: Please do.
1: When we had the students on Great Salt Lake, that's where we were staying for those days, we had one of the, we called them one of the czars of Great Salt Lake, one of the public servants that was charged with figuring out how do we bring water to Great Salt Lake so that it can literally survive. And we had the deputy czar of Great Salt Lake there. We had our chairs outside around the fire. It was cold. It was morning. There was snow. And this was late March. And one of the students asked the deputy, how do you feel about the Endangered Species Act? Because we were about to petition the Fish and Wildlife Service to protect the Wilson's phalarope. It's a small little shorebird that spins and creates a column of brine shrimp that then it can survive and eat. And he said, the endangered species has never saved a species. And right then we heard this rumbling and we felt the ground moving beneath our feet. We all stood up and there on the horizon were 600 bison stampeding our direction. And even the deputy said, I stand corrected. And the irony was not lost on him. But it's that kind of magic that I think occurs when we are present. And I think when we are present, we know what to do. When we are present, we can say, I stand corrected, because we were met with another presence greater than our own. The Glorians, in this instance, 600 bison on Antelope Island in a retreating Great Salt Lake.
0: Well, how fair is it to say that you find Glorians everywhere, or that we can find them everywhere?
1: I think they are everywhere. If we are present, if we slow down enough to see, if we favor our senses, and if we recognize the yearning that we have for other, other people, other species, moments of grief, and moments of compassion. The full range, I think, is there for us. This is a book where I didn't hold back because I think we're in a time where we cannot afford to. This is a book where I took risks that in other books I have not, because I think that's what this moment warrants. You know, I talk about a global prayer that was offered, and I remember calling Jonah Yellowman, who is a medicine person in Monument Valley, Diné, Navajo. And I said, Jonah, do you want to join me? There is this global prayer that's happening. And he said, yes. And it happened at 11 o'clock on a Sunday. As I was walking out where I say my prayers on our porch, I faced south, Round Mountain, which is an igneous volcanic plug. And I had just, I think, for comfort and solidarity with my grandmother, whom I love, who taught me about dreams, I held this amethyst crystal in my hand. As the prayer was internal, you know, it was just that people would stand in prayer around the world at this moment for those in the pandemic and those who had this virus. All of a sudden, my eyes were closed. I felt this fire burning inside Round Mountain. And in my mind's eye, I could see a small flame coming toward me. And would you believe me if I told you it entered my heart? And all of a sudden, my entire body felt like it was on fire. My hands were so hot that I opened my eyes and I opened my hand where my grandmother's handstone, that's what she called it, I could see where that crystal had been burned. Now, that is not a story I would normally tell, except for to those closest to me. That is a story that normally I never would have written. But I trust that now because I think we are evolving as a species to where we realize these issues that are so confounding and that we are confronting, be it climate, be it ice in our neighborhoods, or be it a pandemic, fire or floods, we do have the capacity to create a new way of being, to create a new way of seeing. And to me, this collective evolution that we are seeing of consciousness is also a Glorian. It is a moment where our focus, our collective focus, can change everything. And I'm not talking about hope. I think there's something deeper than hope. And for me, that is engagement. Again, being present wherever we call home. Then we will know what to do.
2: And this is the call of that spinning bird of Salt Lakes, the Wilson's phalarope.
0: Terry, it's amazing how you always bring us to the nature around us.
2: It's true. Going back to the environmental classic Refuge, and in this wonderful 2026 book, The Glorians, Visitations from the Holy Ordinary.
0: Terry Tempest Williams, it's been so great to sit with you and celebrate nature in this world. Thank you.
1: Jenny, Steve, I cannot thank you enough. And to your listeners, we are all in this together. And thank you.

0: 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Our crew includes Naomi Ehrenberg, Alma Beltran, Nia DiLorenzo, Abby Edgecombe, Swayam Dagneja, Mark Kausch, Mark Zetlander, Don Lyman, Ashanti McLean, Nyung Nguyen, Ainsley O'Neill, Sophia Pandelitis, Jake Rigo, Andrew Scarrett, Bella Smith, and Elle Wilson.
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0: And I'm Steve Kerwood. 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

0: Contentious election cycle, polarized electorate, slurs bandied about. Then one candidate takes a highly controversial stand while running for president of her high school. On the next Snap Judgment, vote for El Hadi. Snap Judgment, storytelling with the beat. Do not miss it.
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4: From WHYY in Philadelphia, this is Fresh Air Weekend. I'm Tanya Mosley. Today, actor Yahya Abdul-Mateen II. He's nominated for an Emmy for his performance in the Marvel series Wonder Man. But 2 weeks after his nomination, Disney announced the series would not return for a second season. But getting laid off is how he found acting in the first place.
5: I keep on getting laid off and losing jobs. What up with that? But, you know, every time I do, it turns into something better. You know what I mean? Okay. So I wonder what this one's going to turn into.
4: Also, we'll hear from saxophonist Ravi Coltrane, son of jazz musician John Coltrane. He was 2 when his father died. And growing up, he was just known as Ravi.
6: But as soon as I picked up the saxophone, suddenly I was John Coltrane's son.
4: Plus, Ken Tucker reviews a new album by the trio The Womack Sisters, granddaughters of Sam Cooke and nieces of Bobby Womack. First, the news.
7: Live from NPR News in Washington, I'm Windsor Johnston. U.S. Special Envoys Steve Witkoff and Jared Kushner will visit Moscow and Kyiv this weekend in a new push to end the war in Ukraine. President Trump says the two will present what he calls a concrete peace proposal. The White House has not disclosed its terms. The BBC's Joe Inwood reports.
8: Jared Kushner and Steve Witkoff, who have represented the U.S. president at a wide range of negotiations with varying degrees of success, are due to meet leaders of both countries to find a way to end more than 4 years of fighting. President Zelensky has suggested a limited ceasefire over the weekend, saying there will be no airstrikes on our part. Moscow has yet to respond. Donald Trump came to power promising to end the war in Ukraine in 24 hours. Speaking in the Oval Office last night, he said there might be a good chance that peace could be achieved.
7: The BBC's Joe Inwood reporting. A federal judge in Boston has again blocked the U.S. Postal Service's plan to follow an order by President Trump. The order seeks to restrict mail-in voting for the midterm elections. NPR's Hansi Lo Wang reports the Supreme Court is already set to review the Postal Service's plan.
9: The ruling by U.S. District Judge Indira Tawani effectively extends an earlier court order stopping the U.S. Postal Service from moving ahead with key parts of its plan. We should note USPS is a financial supporter of NPR. The Postal Service's plan involves delivering mail-in ballots only to people on voter lists that the states would have to turn over to the mailing agency. Judge Tawani found that plan is likely illegal because USPS has no authority to control voting by mail. While the legal fight continues, mail-in voting for the midterm general election has officially started, with North Carolina just beginning to send out its absentee ballots. Anzi Lo Wang, NPR News.
7: Prosecutors are weighing whether to retry Lindsay Clancy after her murder case ended in a mistrial in Massachusetts yesterday. Plymouth County District Attorney Tim Cruz says the case should remain focused on the deaths of her 3 children.
10: This case is not about a health care system or about how women are treated in it, or what diagnoses there are in the DSM, or what there are not. Those are all important issues. This case, however, was about Lindsay Clancy and what she did on January 24th, 2023, and the cruel and calculated killing of 3 innocents.
7: Clancy's civil attorney, Rosemary Scapiccio, says the mistrial should force broader scrutiny of how women with postpartum and maternal mental health problems are treated.
11: We need to make things right. We need to make sure that that when there is postpartum or maternal mental health, that these doctors start listening to women, because that's not what they're doing right now. And they're doing a disservice to the entire population of women that need care after they have a child.
7: The case is scheduled to return to court on September 29th. This is NPR News. President Trump has signed executive orders aimed at strengthening the U.S. beef industry and reducing the influence of the country's biggest meat packers. The administration also wants new labeling standards for beef sold in the U.S. Trump says the government will create a program allowing ranchers to sell more of their products directly to consumers. He says the goal is to give producers more options. Major storms caused $1 billion worth of damage in Hawaii this spring. Now, the island state is contending with a series of hurricanes. Hawaii Public Radio's Savannah Harriman-Pote has more.
12: Hawaii was still recovering from back-to-back spring storms when Hurricane Lala sideswiped the state in August. Emergency officials are working to tally the losses from Lala. So far, they've assessed more than $83 million in damage. Now, Hurricane Lowell is expected to bring more rain to the islands early next week. Climate scientist Adam Smith tracks major weather events, which are occurring more frequently.
13: Back in the 1980s, the United States would go roughly 3 months between billion-dollar disasters. In the last decade, it's closer to every 3 weeks.
12: He says with climate change, more states may have multiple billion-dollar disasters in 1 year, making it harder to recover. For NPR News, I'm Savannah Harriman-Pote.
7: Serena and Venus Williams are out of the U.S. Open women's doubles tournament after a three-hour first-round battle. It was their first U.S. Open doubles appearance together in 4 years. I'm Windsor Johnston, NPR News in Washington.
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4: This is Fresh Air Weekend. I'm Tanya Mosley. And my guest today is Yahya Abdul-Mateen II. He's nominated for an Emmy for the Marvel series Wonder Man. He plays Simon Williams, a struggling actor with a secret. He has real superpowers, and if anyone finds out, he doesn't just lose his career, he loses his freedom. Abdul-Mateen grew up in both New Orleans and Oakland, studied architecture at UC Berkeley, and worked as a city planner until a layoff sent him to the Yale School of Drama. He booked his first major role in 2015, nearing 30, and since then he's performed on Broadway in Top Dog, Underdog, been cast as Black Manta and Aquaman, Bobby Seale in The Trial of the Chicago 7, the lead in Candyman, and won an Emmy for playing Dr. Manhattan in HBO's Watchmen. Wonder Man made him the lead in his very own Marvel series. And then, 2 weeks after his Emmy nomination, Disney canceled the show a few months after a second season had already been announced. And Yahya Abdul-Mateen II, welcome to Fresh Air.
18: What's up? Thank you. I'm happy to be here.
4: Why are you laughing?
18: You know, I don't really reflect back so far, that far. You know, and when you first you say my name and then you go through and you tell the story. And then when you end it off, you say, and he just lost his job. And now he's sitting in front of me and he just lost his job. And I just thought that that was so, it's so funny the way that I'm being talked about right now.
4: But, you know, I mean, there's so much to talk about. The thing about when Marvel approached you, you said, I only have one Marvel dollar to spend.
18: Yeah.
4: Mm. You asked yourself whether Wonder Man was the actual role that you were going to spend that dollar.
18: Mm-hmm.
4: I'm really curious. I thought that was a really interesting way to talk about entering the Marvel universe and being a part of something that's so big.
18: Mm-hmm.
4: How are you reflecting on it now that you have spent that dollar and you've gone through this journey on this show that is highly respected?
18: Yeah. So far, dollar well spent. For sure. Look at the experience that I had, you know, and I got to put it out. Now, when I said that, I was talking about fun and longevity.
4: Mm-hmm.
18: You know, I was talking specifically against a one-off.
19: A role that is going to stand the test of time and not be a one-off.
18: And at the same time, something that was worth my time and something that I enjoyed. That's what a dollar well spent would be. Now, when I flash to present day and I do reflect back, boy, that, of course it was a dollar well spent. You know, I got to make a fantastic show and I got to play a fantastic character who many people related to.
19: Wonder Man is not a typical Marvel story. Mm-hmm. There's almost no action. Mm-hmm. It's a comedy.
18: Yeah.
19: And it's a comedy about auditioning, shot like an indie film.
18: Yeah.
19: And the hero's battles are with casting directors and in his own head. Your character, Simon Williams, he's a working actor in Los Angeles, years in without a break, when a reclusive director announces a remake of this cheesy 80s superhero. Have you ever wanted a role as bad as Simon wanted Wonder Man?
18: Oh, let me think. There has to be a yes.
19: Yeah.
18: There has to be a yes in there somewhere. I wanted to play Booth, the character that I played in the play called Top Dog Underdog. I've been wanting to do that for 20 years before I got a chance to do it.
19: Broadway, yeah.
18: Yeah, but I never did pursue it. So I don't know if I've wanted anything. I can't think of anything that I've pursued in the same way that Simon pursued Wonder Man. Cause he was doing some crazy things for a job. But actors, man, actors, we do all type of things. I was telling stories. I was lying on my resume. I was lying on my resume, you know, back in 2012, talking about all the different skills and accents I could do and things like that.
19: Oh, when you first graduated?
18: When I first, from
19: acting school?
18: No. I hadn't gone to school yet. This was when I was just getting little jobs in the Bay Area, little acting jobs. And I was over exaggerating. I had maybe played the bongos two times and said, yeah, I could do that. So I put it on my resume. I may have done an accent in class one time. So I said, you know, that wasn't too hard. I put that on my resume, you know, but that's what you got to do. You got to, you know, stack the cards in your favor.
19: Gave you the gall to do it, you know?
18: I didn't know no better. And it was just too much empty space on my resume. So I needed to find things that I could do so I could write them down. I think what gave me the gall, the empty space. That's what gave me the gall.
19: Season one ends with us expecting to now see what Simon is going to be like now that he has all the things that he has been fighting and working toward. He is Wonder Man. And they point to a pattern of Marvel involving Black-led projects. Mm-hmm. There's Wonder Man canceled despite your nomination for Emmy, Blade dead after 7 years, Ironheart, Armor Wars. It's just a whole bunch. And the argument is that Marvel doesn't protect its Black-led projects. Mm-hmm. You kind of have rejected that. How do you see it?
18: It's not that I've rejected that. I make the observation based off my experience.
19: Mm-hmm.
18: When you look at the history of those projects and when you put them all together, there's no way around it. It does not look good. It does not look like good business. And it looks like it's certainly not favorable to its Black creatives. That's what it looks like. So I'd be ignorant if I'd be willfully blind if I chose not to make that observation. I'm always interested in the truth, and I'm always interested in what is true for me. And what is true for me is that in the case of Wonder Man, I actually don't know what happened.
19: What did they tell you?
18: I've heard things about viewership. What I would say is that if that is the case, then when it comes to Black-led projects, especially Black-led niche projects, I think they need a little bit more time to cook.
19: Mm.
18: Because I think Black audiences usually find out and gravitate to the niche projects a little bit slower. They're a little bit behind because they're not always, that's not what's always marketed to us. And I think that it was one of those projects that needed a bit more time to cook if it was going to depend on the Black audience to also give some buoyancy to the, you know, to the numbers of that show.
19: Mm-hmm.
18: Nevertheless, I will circle back and, you know, and always come back to the point that I'm so thankful and, you know, blessed to have been able to be a part of something that was special, that is special. I'm getting so much love out there. And the reason why I think I'm getting so much love is because people are, yes, they do feel for me. But what's actually going on is that they love that show. You know, people really enjoyed that show. And I know what it's like to have one of my favorite shows be canceled or for it to finally end. You got to find a way to fill that, to fill that slot, to fill that void. So I think it's a sign that our, that, you know, our show gave a lot of people a lot of, you know, joy and relief and some distraction, you know, in this world. And I do hope that I get another chance to step back into that Wonder Man character.
19: You grew up between New Orleans and the Bay.
18: Mm-hmm.
19: And somehow you went to 13 different schools.
18: I think so. I think it tracks like that.
19: Yeah, yeah, that's like changing schools every few years. Yeah. Why did your family move so much?
18: Always looking for a better life. Always looking for a better school. You know, there was six of us. So a lot of that sometimes was about trying to find whatever was convenient for my parents and like the best fit for our education and things like that.
19: Was there ever a moment when you got tired of it?
18: No, I didn't even notice it.
19: You didn't?
18: No, because there was so much love in my home, you know, so whatever now could be perceived as some type of instability or anything like that. We were shielded from that, you know, and my parents did a fantastic, fantastic job. And like I say, when we went to different schools, we were looking for a better education.
19: How do you think that experience shaped who you are, being the new person all the time?
18: Yeah, I mean, I think that it's made me more observant. I enter into new environments sort of quiet, you know, looking around and sort of calculating and doing the math and, on my surroundings. And then after a little while, you know, I take up a little bit more space. Now, when I went to high school, I went to one high school. Right. And so high school was my first time entering into a space with the same students, basically entering into a school just sort of on the same level as everybody else.
19: Mm.
18: So high school was really where I sort of socially blossomed. Like in the ninth grade, I sort of gained my confidence. And but what I did have by the ninth grade was my individuality.
19: Mm.
18: You know, I was myself.
19: Mm. What does that mean? Yeah, what did that look like?
18: Well, I wasn't a follower.
19: Mm-hmm.
18: You know, I had my high school reunion.
19: In the Bay.
18: In the Bay, yeah. In Oakland, I think it was either last year or the year before. And I was at lunch with my best friend from high school and then with another one of our friends also from high school. And he said, he said, you was different. I said, what? He said, yeah, man, you know, your dad would drop you off on a motorcycle and, you know, you were just different. And when I think back, I was like, you know, I think, wow, you know, I guess I was, but I was always myself.
19: You even called yourself, you know, the weird one.
18: When did I do that?
19: Yeah. There was an interview where you said I was a little weird. I was nerdy, but I also...
18: Yeah.
19: Played sports and.
18: Yeah. I mean, I don't know why I use that word, but I was different. But, you know, but I liked myself. You know what I mean? Whatever it was about me that made me different, I didn't know it.
19: Mm.
18: I didn't know that I was different. That's the thing. And I liked myself. Everybody's different.
19: Mm-hmm.
18: You know, I was confident enough to, like, I didn't have the cool shoes. That didn't even feel like it fit my personality. You know, I remember one time I got some Jordans. It was the first time I had like the cool shoes and I wore them to school. And a friend of mine, oh man, he didn't let me rest. Oh, yeah, you know, pointing at me because I got the new cool shoes on and I was a little bit embarrassed, but you know, but I was always confident in who I was.
19: That's funny for to be sure. embarrassed, right? By wearing the latest.
18: Yeah. By wearing, because I wasn't that kid. So it's sort of, you know, it was as if I was trying on cool for the first time.
19: People called your family the Black Brady Bunch.
18: Yeah.
19: You were the youngest,
18: I'm the youngest of
19: the six.
18: I'm the youngest. Yeah. We had a mom, dad, the dogs, the station wagon. And what I like to say is we didn't have the white picket fence. We had the chain link fence, but you know, it was ours.
19: You talked about having a stutter.
18: Yeah, I stutter.
19: Growing up, mm-hmm. Yeah.
18: Even to this day, I stutter.
19: How most intense of the time. Is it?
18: It can be intense if I let myself get comfortable. You know, right now my brain is on, so I'm conscious to take my time and things like that. But if I wasn't worried about taking my time, then you would be able to tell, oh, he stutters.
19: Oh, really?
18: Oh, yeah.
19: Yeah.
18: Yeah.
19: So are there particular words or?
18: R words sometimes tend to get me. It just depends. But say I have this thing, right? I have two streams of consciousness going on basically all the time. And I can feel a stutter on its way. And when I know when I'm about to stutter, then I switch over to the second stream of consciousness and I go around the stutter and then I keep on going. When I'm at home and I don't feel like doing that, I just stay on my single stream of consciousness and I just stutter. I just let the stutter go and I just get through it.
19: Has it always been that way for you?
18: I think so.
19: Mm-hmm.
18: Yeah.
19: Architecture was your major mm-hmm. at UC Berkeley. Mm-hmm. And you've talked about how you took drama classes to help you overcome your stutter.
18: Yeah.
19: So that you could do your presentations for.
18: Yeah, that didn't work.
19: It didn't work.
18: It didn't work at all. But I found, you know, acting. And I didn't stutter when I acted. I never stuttered with a script, ever.
19: What do you think it is about the drama and the drama class that really allowed you to be in that space?
18: I rehearsed the words. Mm-hmm. So it's just really all muscle memory.
19: I know you don't know any different, mm-hmm. but it sounds like it's a lot of work. Is it exhausting? Having the two, I mean, we all have double consciousness to a certain extent.
18: Is that exhausting?
19: Yeah.
18: It's a little bit of work, but it helps me to articulate myself better.
19: Yeah.
18: And things like that. One needs to care. Mm-hmm. You know what I mean? You know, who knows? I do what works for me right now. It helps me to communicate better. Mm-hmm. You know, I don't want to be on TV and on my interviews just stuttering all over the place and making a mess, you know.
19: But it's also kind of amazing because I've heard other actors who have also, I think James Earl Jones has talked about he had a stutter.
18: Yeah, but stuttering is frustrating.
19: Mm-hmm.
18: For example, if I were to stutter right now, sometimes you just wouldn't be able to hear anything. I just wouldn't be able to say the word. You may have radio silence for about 8 seconds, and I'm not even making sounds. Other times I sound like the car engine trying to start, and that's when I'm being stubborn and just trying to push it through,
19: mm-hmm.
18: you know.
19: Mm-hmm.
18: And I don't feel like taking my time. Mm-hmm. I don't feel like going to my alternate words. You know, it's just what I know.
4: 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We'll be right back after a short break. I'm Tanya Mosley, and this is Fresh Air Weekend.
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0: This is Fresh Air Weekend. I'm Tanya Mosley. Let's get back to my interview with actor Yahya Abdul-Mateen II. He's nominated for an Emmy for his lead role in Wonder Man, a Marvel comedy about a struggling actor who's hiding the secret that he has real superpowers. Abdul-Mateen II grew up between New Orleans and Oakland, the youngest of six, studied architecture at UC Berkeley, and worked as a city planner in San Francisco until a layoff sent him to the Yale School of Drama. Since then, he starred in several television productions, which include starring as Black Manta in Aquaman and Bobby Seale in The Trial of the Chicago Seven. He won an Emmy for playing Dr. Manhattan in HBO's Watchmen and earned a Tony nomination for his Broadway debut in Top Dog Underdog. This year, he also starred in and served as executive producer of Netflix's Man on Fire, stepping into the role of John Creasy, a part Denzel Washington made iconic. Is it true that your dream, since you were a child, was to be a city planner?
18: Was to be an architect.
0: To be an architect.
18: Yeah, I wanted to be an architect. That's why I went to college to study it. Yeah.
0: Was it in the back of your mind during that time period, acting as well?
18: No, acting, I didn't even know that that was possible. I never even thought about that. Somebody, I'll keep the story short, but a teammate of mine, you know, dared me to take an acting class.
0: What type of teammate?
18: I was on the track team at Berkeley.
0: Uh-huh.
18: Yeah, and one day we were at practice, you know, making fun of the coaches and things like that on the team building exercise. And I got up in front of everybody and did an impersonation. Everybody was laughing. The next day, they were still talking about it. And my teammate, he dared me to take a theater class. And I was looking for an easy class to take, and I auditioned and took the class and didn't take it seriously in the sense that I did all the work, but I used to be late to class and, you know, things like that. I wasn't the best representation of what a top student should be. Mm-hmm. But I always knew my lines. I rehearsed for real. I don't know how present I was, but when it was my turn to work, I always put in the work and I always took the work seriously. I didn't take the attendance the most seriously.
0: Mm-hmm.
18: And after that semester, the teacher, she told me, actually, I just ran into her in the building one day and she said, hey, she said, you're really good.
0: Mm.
18: And, you know, I hope you take some more classes.
0: Mm.
18: And I wasn't necessarily intending to, you know, but I was like, oh, I didn't know that.
0: Hmm.
18: Maybe I will. So the next class that I took, I found something that I thought would be a good opportunity to work on my stutter. And then that just brought me deeper into this world.
0: You're deep in this world, mm-hmm. but you graduate with an architecture degree
18: mm-hmm.
0: and you work for the city of San Francisco
18: mm-hmm.
0: as in the city planning department.
18: Yeah. The mayor's office of housing.
0: Yeah.
18: Uh-huh.
0: What was your job?
18: I was a program coordinator for a project called the SF Hope Initiative. I believe it's been almost 15 years now.
0: And you still remember that.
18: Yeah. The Youth SF Leadership Academy, Youth SF Leadership Academy. I think that's what it was called.
0: Yeah.
18: But I was a program coordinator. My job was to pair young people with architects and with city planners in six of the housing projects in San Francisco that were undergoing a redevelopment process.
0: Mm.
18: And so I was facilitating a program that taught architecture and city planning curriculum to the young people so that they could work with the planners to give educated feedback on what they wanted in their neighborhoods.
0: Were you enjoying the job?
18: Absolutely.
0: You got laid off, though.
18: Yeah, like, it was like 11 months.
0: 11 months later, you get laid off.
18: I keep on getting laid off and losing jobs. What up with that? What up with that? Because, you know, every time I do, it turns into something better. You know what I mean? Okay. So I wonder what this one's going to turn into.
0: Well, I mean, you got a whole slew of projects. So So you get laid off and you give yourself 3 years to become an actor.
18: Yeah.
0: Or you'd go back to study.
18: Yeah, I would go back. I was going to go get my master's in planning and probably work in politics.
0: You decided to go to grad school for it. You ended up at Yale School of Drama.
18: Mm-hmm.
0: That is a prestigious acting school.
18: Yeah.
0: It's one of the best in the world. It's for serious actors.
18: Mm-hmm.
0: When you went there, did you have a specific dream of the type of actor that you wanted to be?
18: Not necessarily. I just wanted training. I knew that actors from that school were working on Broadway. That was really because by then all the acting I had done was in theater.
0: Mm-hmm.
18: So I was like, well, okay, well, how far can you go in theater? Well, you can go to Broadway. Mm-hmm. So, you know, I was hoping to get enough training to go and do Broadway, and then you'll see what happens next.
19: Mm-hmm.
18: Yeah.
19: Yahya Abdul-Mateen II, this has been such a pleasure.
18: It has been. Thank you very much.
19: Yahya Abdul-Mateen II. He's nominated for an Emmy for the Marvel series Wonder Man, and his new film, By Any Means, is in theaters now. The Womack sisters are a trio with illustrious family ties. Their uncle was R&B great Bobby Womack, and their grandfather was Sam Cooke. The sisters have just released an album of tight harmonies. By contrast, Margaret Glaspie, who also has a new album, sings starkly about living a solitary life. Rock critic Ken Tucker discusses these contrasting sounds in his review. Let's start with the Womack sisters.

Much of the Womack Sisters' self-titled new album is filled with music that harks back to the days of classic soul and R&B. It's in their blood. Their parents are Linda and Cecil Womack, who made beautiful rhythm and blues under the name Womack and Womack. Their uncle, Bobby Womack, possessed the gravelly voice that powered hits like Lookin' for a Love and Across 110th Street. And their grandfather was the gospel and soul great Sam Cooke. Now these three sisters, B.G., Kucha, and Zamani, are looking to shape the kind of music they grew up hearing for a contemporary audience that doesn't know or care about their illustrious roots.

That's a song called Chauffeur, whose title works as a job description and a metaphor. Apparently, the Womack sisters took a number of jobs over the years to finance their recording, including doing some Uber driving. The lyric is about taking control of one's career, no longer being a passenger, getting behind the wheel. While this new release is being positioned as the sisters' debut, I've been aware of various songs and EPs they've released over the past decade, and what strikes me about this album is that it's got their best songwriting, and for the first time, they transcend nostalgia. Yes, the music is rooted in 1960s soul, but their crisp, tight harmonies possess an urgency and immediacy that speaks to the world we're living in right now.

In contrast to the Womack sisters' impeccable harmonies, I give you Margaret Glaspie's voice, ringingly alone, as her piece is interrupted by a former lover who suddenly appears at the end of her driveway.

That song, called Michigan, leads off Margaret Glaspie's new album called I Am Both. On it, Glaspie acts as a chronicler of doubt, hesitation, misgiving, of the emotions that can grind a relationship to a halt. She keeps circling back to the word nothing. Doing nothing is something I do too well, she sings on one song. In another, she describes a couple stuck in a rut. James and Marie, they don't want to say the wrong thing, so they say nothing. The music is mostly Glaspie and her acoustic guitar with an occasional puff on a harmonica. Discrete keyboards and drums slip in here and there. Working with producer Joe Henry, Glaspie sounds as though she's walking through the rooms of an empty house, taking in memories good and bad, assigning blame, and taking responsibility.

0: petty.
1: That line, I'm slamming doors you leave open, and I'm hoping you're feeling it. Oh, boy, that really kills me. Both Glaspie and the Womack sisters are women who've been put to the test by men who resist understanding their pain and their power. They know that relationships are a lot more complicated than victim and victimizer, and use their work to untangle these snarled dynamics to better understand and explain themselves to us.
2: 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Coming up, we'll hear from saxophonist Ravi Coltrane, son of jazz great John Coltrane. 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
4: This is Fresh Air Weekend. I'm Tanya Mosley. Terry has our next interview. Here she is.
5: The jazz saxophonist and composer John Coltrane was born 100 years ago. The centennial is September 23rd, and the celebration includes concerts, album reissues, and a new book of Coltrane photos edited by my guest, Ravi Coltrane, the son of John and Alice Coltrane. Ravi is a highly regarded tenor saxophone player and composer who has recorded as a leader and in other bands. The book is titled Coltrane, the Definitive Visual Celebration of the Legend, and it includes an introduction by Ravi and several essays, including ones by Patti Smith, Carlos Santana, Kareem Abdul-Jabbar, and Phil Lesh. The Coltrane family is organizing some of the centennial events and overseeing the estates of Ravi's parents, John and Alice Coltrane. John Coltrane is one of the most influential musicians in the history of jazz. He was famous for his early recordings in Miles Davis's band, his transcendent ballads from the Great American Songbook, his modal music, his spiritual music, for popularizing the soprano saxophone in jazz with his recording of My Favorite Things, and for avant-garde free jazz like no one had heard before. To quote what the late jazz critic Francis Davis wrote in the New York Times, full disclosure, Francis was my husband. Coltrane has come to stand for a disciplined mindset, a desire for spiritual ecstasy, a vision of music as ritual and of performance as a holy rite. That's R-I-T-E. Depending on what a listener wants from it, Coltrane's music is a cry for Black liberation, the soundtrack of a spiritual quest, a backdrop for tripping, or the next evolutionary step for jazz after bebop. Unquote. Alice Coltrane, Ravi's mother, was a pianist and harpist who played on John's final albums, recorded many albums under her own name, turned to Vedanta spirituality, and founded an ashram in L.A. Ravi Coltrane, welcome to Fresh Air. Congratulations on the book. I want to start with something from your father's ballads album, because I just think that album is gorgeous and so beautiful that it sounds a little spiritual to me, because it sounds kind of transcendent.
6: Yes, so absolutely.
5: Where do you see this album's fitting into your father's body of work before we hear a song from it?
6: Well, first of all, thank you, Terry, for the invitation. It's an honor and pleasure to be speaking with you
5: today. It's a pleasure to have you.
6: And yes, I think that album, it really displays his tone, his sound. And I think that the fact that all of the songs are very beautiful, his interpretation of them sonically, I mean, I think that's really where the record really gets its power from. His tone alone, you won't hear a tenor saxophone sound quite this beautiful on any recording. It's something to marvel at.
5: It has this uplift to it. I don't mean that it's uplifting, but his tone always sounds like it's kind of rising.
6: Yes, it carries us. It carries the listener, really.
5: So let's hear You Don't Know What Love Is from John Coltrane's Ballads album.

0: So that was from John Coltrane's Ballads album, and we heard Elvin Jones on drums, McCoy Tyner piano, and Jimmy Garrison bass. So you just edited a collection of photos of your father, and there are a lot of iconic photos in there. You've looked at photos of him throughout your life. Mm-hmm. Do you look at his photos in the hopes of finding out more about who he was, but also who you are? And do you ever look at his photos and then look at your face in the mirror and see, like, if you can tell that you're his son?
1: Well, I've been told throughout my life how much I favor my father. And, you know, I've outlived my father by about 20 years. You know, he passed away at 40. I turned 61 this year. And I think especially with this photo book, you know, it was a real opportunity for me to, you know, not only seeing these iconic photographs that we all know, but I mean, seeing a brand new photograph for the first time, it's enlightening and elevating, you know.
0: Some people thought of Coltrane as having of being divine himself.
1: Mm-hmm.
0: And there was actually, I'm not sure if it still exists or not, there was a Coltrane church in San Francisco.
1: Oh, yeah.
0: Called St. John's.
1: And, yeah, St. John the Divine.
0: Yeah, and the John was for John Coltrane. And there was even,
1: yeah,
0: like a painting in the church of Coltrane as if it was like one of those
1: apostles.
0: Yeah, and, you know, they played his music during the service. And he was kind, yeah, of like worshipped. And it's, you know, it's fascinating, a little strange. But what's it like for you to have your father literally be worshipped? I mean, like, he was your dad. You might not have known him, but, you know, he was like a mortal with,
1: yes,
0: an exceptional,
1: absolutely,
0: talent.
1: You put it
0: vision.
1: Right there on that. He was one of us.
0: Yes,
1: right? This,
0: right,
1: is the thing that where people want to, well, if they don't recognize that fact, you know, they say, oh, he was from another world, from another planet. It's like, no, he was from North Carolina. You know, he's as human as all of us, but he represents the highest heights and possibilities of human achievement. He's still doing this as a human being.
0: So I want to play another recording by your father. And this, okay, record, the album is titled Ascension. And here's, mm-hmm, my story behind it. So, first of all, this is one of the most radical albums in jazz history, a turning point in free jazz.
1: Mm-hmm.
0: It's also one of the first jazz albums I bought.
1: Wow.
0: Yeah. So I was living in Brooklyn and I was on a summer break from out of town college. And I was working on Wall Street as a typist.
1: Wow.
0: But I had just started listening to jazz, and I wanted to buy jazz albums, but I hardly had any money. So I was working on Wall Street, and it was near J&R Records, which is a great record store. So
1: yes,
0: on lunch, I'd sometimes go to the record store and look for, like, discounted records. And I knew Coltrane's name. I didn't really know his music at the time. And I saw Ascension, so I bought it. It must have been, like, on sale. I don't know. But, mm-hmm, I got home, I put the needle down on the vinyl recording, because that's all there was vinyl,
1: yes,
0: and this is what I heard.

0: So I have to say, the more I listen to that, the more I hear patterns and get a sense of cohesion. But when I first put that on, I thought, what is this? And I didn't know what to make of it. Were the musicians expressing anger? Was it called ascension as in Christ ascending or as the souls of the dead ascending? Was it expressing existential pain? Were the musicians high? Was it a bad trip or a good trip? I was afraid to listen to it high myself. I thought, who knows what I'm going to be feeling.
1: Where they end up.
0: What did you hear the first time you heard this? Do you remember?
1: Oof. Well, yes, I think what you experienced, I think, is probably what most people experienced when they first hear that music. You know, what is this and what's going on, you know? And maybe the second feeling is like, it's actually entering my body in some way. I'm reacting to this, and either positively or negatively, there's something that's stirring there. And it's like diving into cold water, you know what I mean? For as shocking as it might be initially, you get used to it at some point. And as a gateway record, I mean, not a lot of people choose Ascension to start, you know, learning about John Coltrane's music. That was quite
0: a thing. No, I just did it because I saw his name. I knew he was important. But, you know, one of the things with your father is that, like, for example, like, he took really long solos. And he could pull it off. But he set this kind of new opening for other people to take really long solos who didn't really have much to say musically. And I've sat through many jazz concerts where the editor in me kept thinking, like, you could have cut this down from like 10 minutes to 2 and it would have been fine.
1: Yes. Not everyone can go on that journey and take the audience and the listener along with them. And continue to explore and expand, you know. But the great, great improvisers, the great soloists, the great visionaries in music could. And John Coltrane clearly was one of those types of creators and improvisers. There's a very famous recording from a club called The Half Note that was on Spring and Broom here in Manhattan. From 1965, John plays a 27-minute saxophone solo. And throughout, he never repeats himself. He's building from one idea to the next and one motive to the next and expanding these motives and ideas and the most organic way, you know, that the ear is following, the band is following it, and things could continue to build and grow for 28 minutes. I mean, that's really something. Most musicians don't have 28 seconds worth of new ideas within a solo, you know.
0: What are your thoughts with your own playing about how long a solo should be, either in performance or on record?
1: Yeah, about 28 seconds. I think that's fair.
0: So Elvin Jones, who was in your father's quartet and was a really brilliant drummer, he called you when you were still, I think, still in your teens?
1: No, I was still studying. I was still in school, so I was in my early 20s.
0: And he suggested that you join him on the road and perform with his band. What was your response to that?
1: I said no.
0: Because?
1: Well, I was not ready. I was still learning. I was still in school. I told him I wasn't ready, and then I was still studying. He said, well, I want to help you get ready. So I agreed, yes. I couldn't say no twice to Elvin Jones, his offer to bring me on the road and let me play in his band. That was life-changing for me.
0: So you didn't feel ready, but when you were playing with him, did you feel like you were holding your own, or were you thinking, like, I really am not ready. I shouldn't have agreed to do this.
1: Well, that's the thing, you know. It was an experience of a lifetime. I mean, the first tours that I did in Europe, I mean, the first tour I did with Elvin Jones was 1991, spring of 91. It was two months of one-nighters. And that same year, we came back in the summer and did another month. I mean, to watch him play every night, to listen to him as a band leader, to see how he conducted himself on the stage and off the stage. It was, these are the most powerful lessons that I learned in my young life as a musician, you know, whether I was ready to be on the stage or not with him.
0: So when you became a jazz musician and you're playing with Elvin Jones, who's a legend unto himself and who played with your father and your father's quartet, and your father obviously was a legend, did you feel the pressure of being John Coltrane's son?
1: I mean, picking up the saxophone, there's going to be a certain amount of pressure for anyone. If your last name is Coltrane. Yeah, I mean, the pressure can be internal or external. Because I did grow up very much Ravi, you know, that was who I was growing up. But as soon as I picked up the saxophone, suddenly I was John Coltrane's son. So as I kind of was moving through that early stage of my life as a musician, you know, I was very aware that people were aware.
0: You know. Was it hard to figure out who you were as a musician since you had been so steeped in your father's music?
1: Yeah.
0: So, like, you couldn't really escape it. And you didn't, you didn't define yourself like in opposition to your father, like you weren't playing radically different music. You weren't playing like punk rock or something. You know what I mean? That would have been like totally different.
1: For the sake of being different, no. I mean, the reason why we play is because we hear something that compels us, it draws us in, you know, and John Coltrane's music drew me in. I mean, I'm not the first to be captivated and compelled by the sound of his saxophone, you know, by the power of his intention and musical invention, you know, that it's a powerful sound putting on a John Coltrane record, you know. You say, what is that? And then you say, I want to do that, you know.
0: Well, Ravi, good luck with all the centennial celebrations. I know it's a lot of planning. Good luck with your new book. And, you know, thank you for coming on Fresh Air.
1: Thank you, Terry. It was, again, an honor and a pleasure to speak with you today. Thank you so much.
2: Ravi Coltrane is a jazz composer and tenor saxophonist and the son of John and Alice Coltrane. He spoke with Terry Gross. Ravi edited the new collection of photos of his late father called Coltrane, the definitive visual celebration of the legend. Fresh Air Weekend is produced by Teresa Madden. Fresh Air's executive producer is Sam Brigger. Our technical director and engineer is Audrey Bentham. Our engineer this week is Adam Stanishevsky. Our interviews and reviews are produced and edited by Phyllis Myers, Roberta Shurrock, Anne-Marie Baldonado, Lauren Krenzel, Monique Nazareth, Thea Challoner, Susan Nakundi, Anna Bauman, and Nico Gonzalez-Whistler. 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Nesper. 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
5: 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I'm Jen Largis. Your thermostat is lying to you. The secret to staying cool isn't the number.
6: The temperature of my home right now is 78 degrees. For me, it's a perfect temperature because I'm not concerned about that 78 number.
5: Queer Eye's Tan France takes us inside his Salt Lake City Tudor, the dream home he spent a lifetime imagining.
7: My bedroom feels very old English. It was meant to feel like bougie grandma.
5: Plus the hidden risks of buying a flip house. All this plus we're answering your home improvement questions at 877-864-7460. That's 877-864-7460. Coming up next.
8: Live from NPR News in Washington, I'm Windsor Johnston. Iran says it's moving into a new strategy of preemptive strikes against U.S. bases in the Middle East. NPR's Jane Arath has more from Beirut.
9: Iranian Army spokesman Brigadier General Mohammad Akramaniyah said Friday that recent preemptive strikes targeted U.S. forces in Jordan and Syria, along with U.S. bases and Iranian opposition groups in the Kurdistan region of Iraq. The U.S. does not acknowledge American forces in Syria after a pullout in April, but it has long maintained a support base on the Jordanian-Syrian border. The Iranian Foreign Ministry said Friday on social media that its latest strike in Jordan targeted a U.S. base that was preparing to launch attacks on Iran. Jordan did not comment on the reported strikes. Jane Arath, NPR News, Beirut.
8: 10 days after devastating floods swept through Nepal, rescuers have pulled 2 more people alive from the wreckage. One man was found inside a hydro power tunnel while a woman was rescued from a house. The rescues come a day after 2 other survivors were found. David Fisher, who leads the International Red Cross delegation in Nepal, says the search remains extremely difficult.
10: Many areas are still cut off, and particularly those farthest to the north. There's road access for about 4 kilometers outside of Dunche, which is the main sort of central capital of the district. And from there, you have to be either on helicopter or on foot, and on foot in this incredible mud.
8: At least 1,300 people have been killed and roughly 5,000 are still missing. The CDC says this summer's record-breaking cyclosporiasis season is over, but the number of confirmed cases of the illness is still climbing. NPR's Yuki Noguchi reports.
11: The cyclospora parasite thrives in warm weather. In the U.S., its season typically runs from May 1st through August. Fueled by a hot summer and a giant outbreak traced to Taylor Farms iceberg lettuce in Mexico, as well as many separate smaller outbreaks, the official case count of the illness has reached more than 18,000 for the year. Because of delays confirming and reporting cases to the CDC, thousands more suspected cases could push the total number higher for another 6 weeks. Already, the 2026 case count has shattered the previous record by nearly tenfold. Yuki Noguchi, NPR News.
8: Diesel prices are still climbing after hitting a record high on Friday. AAA says the national average is now $5.88 a gallon, up a few cents from yesterday's record. The increase is adding to transportation and farm costs and could push up the price of moving goods. This is NPR News. A judge has declared a mistrial in the murder case of Lindsay Clancy after jurors failed to reach a unanimous verdict on Friday. The jury told the judge it remained divided, with one juror disagreeing with the other 11 after nearly a week of deliberations. The highest court in Massachusetts rejected a last-minute defense appeal seeking further review of the holdout juror before the mistrial was finalized. Prosecutors have not decided whether to try Clancy again. She remains in a state psychiatric hospital, with the case due back in court on September 29th. The State Board of Education in Texas has approved new social studies standards Muslims say discriminates against them. Bill Zeeble with member station KERA reports Christianity, by contrast, is praised.
12: The 15-member board voted along party lines on the new curriculum, which links Islam to violence and terrorism and emphasizes Christianity as the nation's cornerstone religion. The new standards that could be in place by 2030 for all Texas high schoolers require students to learn how radical Islam was the motivation behind the 9/11 attacks and refers to the Prophet Muhammad's brutal military campaigns. An amendment to remove that term brutal was opposed by board member Brandon Hall, a pastor.
13: I think that would be just a grave mistake to remove this word. I think we do have a moral imperative to describe it that way.
12: Opponents like the Muslim civil rights group CARE said they'll fight to overturn the new curriculum. For NPR News, I'm Bill Zeeble in Dallas.
8: I'm Windsor Johnston, NPR News in Washington.
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5: 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I'm Jen Largis. Nothing starts a fight faster than the thermostat, especially when it's hot out and everyone wants the AC set differently. This week in Chicago, home to partner station WBEZ 91.5, we asked, what's the right AC temperature? Here's what you had to say.
15: 79 degrees.
16: I'd say 72.
15: 69 degrees is the correct temperature.
17: If we could have it consistently, like 75, I'd be happy.
18: 75, 76 degrees?
19: 70 to 71, because it seems to be the balance between humidity, comfort, and coolness.
20: We have a very old house, and it takes a lot to get it cool. So he assures me that we can't just turn that ship on a dime.
5: I keep my house at 70 in the summer. I really can't function if it's too hot. But apparently there is an actual right temperature. An HVAC expert, Ty Brenneman, has the answer. Ty, what is the temperature of your home during these hot summer months?
18: It's a trick question, but the temperature of my home right now is 78 degrees.
5: 78? Okay, that feels high. Okay. What is your reasoning for keeping it at 78? That's, I would say, a little bit higher than the normal.
18: For me, it's the perfect temperature because I'm not concerned about that 78 number. That's only one of the factors of the cooling. I'm more concerned about number one being the humidity in that house. To dehumidify, to pull the moisture out of the air, takes capacity of your air conditioner, which we call latent cooling. So it takes time, run time, for that to happen. So if the system's too big and it cycles on and off, you don't pull it out. It takes about 15 minutes of runtime for your air conditioner, for all the superheat and subcooling to balance out in that system. So when it comes on and just runs for 15 minutes, it's just now getting into its prime and then it's cycling off. So you're never really getting that coil down where it needs to be. Mm. You just started dehumidifying and now the system's already off again. Number two, the airflow, the air movement. Number three, the mean radiant temperature, the radiant heat around us. Then I'm looking at temperature, and then I can look at other factors that are variables, such as body mass, chemicals, acclimation of where they work, things like that.
5: Did I hear you list four sort of principles of cooling?
18: Yes, four principles of cooling. Temperature, which should be the last one, humidity, which should be the first one, air movement, and also a mean radiant temperature.
5: Okay, temperature falls at the bottom. You said humidity is number one. What was number two?
18: Humidity is number one. Number two would be air movement.
1: Hmm. Okay. And that's how the air moves through your home or through the walls. Is that correct?
18: How do we want the air moving across our body specifically? We don't want the air moving through the walls. Airflow makes us feel cooler because our bodies are an engine. We bring in calories. We burn those calories. We create heat. So having a fan moving air across us helps our body cool much more efficiently. So only in the room you're in, a fan does not cool the room. It only makes your body cool more effectively. So in my house, in the bedroom, when we sleep, I have the fan running because I want it to feel a whole lot cooler. Now we have the separate point of the air conditioner. You never want to have the vents blowing on you because then you're going to feel that temperature change. It's going to make you much more uncomfortable.
1: Someone should tell that to hotels.
18: But if we put a fan on in the room that we're in, moving across our body, it cools our body more efficiently. And that's what we want. We want to be comfortable.
1: Okay. So airflow is number two. What was number three?
18: Number three being mean radiant temperature.
1: And what is mean radiant temperature?
18: Mean radiant temperature is where the heat from the walls or the outside walls, the windows, even our own body heat that's not radiating away, that's that mean radiant temperature. That invisible, where heat travels through a space without hitting the space until it strikes an object, being us or how we radiate heat away from our bodies.
1: So you're going to radiate heat away from your body much easier when you're standing up, say, in the kitchen, than if you're cuddled up on the couch surrounded by those fluffy cushions.
18: Absolutely right. I love my wife. She loves me. But when it's the middle of summer and we're snuggling on the couch, she says, nope, it is too hot. You need to give me some space. So if I really feel lovey, I'll drop the temperature down at that point to cool everything down a little bit more and then I can snuggle. But yes, just understanding the factor of radiant heat. So one of the things you're going to hear most often is the delta T, the temperature from inside to the temperature of outside. You hear people say, if the outside temperature is 100 degrees, you can only cool your house down to X, Y, or Z. Mm-hmm. And most of that is complete hogwash. It should keep that house at 75 with the controlled humidity unless the outdoor temperature gets above its design. So if it's designed for 115 degrees and it's 120 degrees, then you'll start to lose a little bit of heat.
1: And then what was number four?
18: And then number four being temperature. That's the last one I'm worried about. The temperature, which is what we call the sensible heat factor. That's the number it's easiest to get, but it's the least factor of our actual comfort.
1: We've got to think about all those other three things first before we can even consider what the temperature is and what the temperature should be.
18: Absolutely. And there's also outliners such as acclimation. If you work in a hospital or you work in a butcher shop, where your body acclimates those cooler temperatures, body mass, chemicals. So there's other factors, medications that play into that. So every person's still going to be a little different, but all those are outliners. Your main ones, we have humidity, air movement, mean radiant temperature, and temperature itself.
1: I think people are always looking for that magic number of, you know, what is the right temperature for my home? But it really does depend on all of these factors that you've suggested.
18: Absolutely correct. And this is why I'm so excited to talk about this, because every time I read these articles, they have these numbers and then everybody argues over it, which is really good for social media. It gets people talking. But when you really want to solve that issue, we have to look at the science. And this is what causes a debate, because we look at a temperature thinking the temperature provides comfort. Temperature alone doesn't fit that.
1: Well, Ty, thank you so much for being here. We appreciate your expertise and having you on.
18: Thanks for having me.
1: We're back on the street, and this time you ask the questions. This one's for the parents with a graduating student trying to figure out what's next.
21: Our daughter's a high school junior, and she's deciding whether college or technical school is the right path. She's been noticing a lot of women on social media getting into the trades. If she wants to explore that, what would be the best way to get started?
1: Well, I love this question because there just isn't really enough information out there for young women exploring the trades. Lashana Ingram Latamo is a welding instructor at American River College with practical advice for your daughter and any young woman thinking about this path. Lashana, where should her daughter maybe get started?
22: There's always trade shows that she can go and visit with hands-on examples and pop-up shops where she can get involved and actually be able to ask questions. This is important because she's able to see it firsthand. She's able to put her hands on the type of trade that she could possibly go into later. I would suggest that since she's still currently in high school, to check if she has any ag mechanics or manufacturing, welding, or wood shop class that is available. That way, she's able to get her hands on some type of experience, because the earlier mm-hmm. you can explore is the better determination for what she might be good at and what she'd like to get involved with in later. I would encourage her to figure out what she likes, because if she's a more hands-on person, she might want to be a carpenter. If she likes to put together puzzles and pieces, plumbing would be a good fit. If she's artsy, she can go into ornamental or any type of art-based construction. That is available as well. There's so many options. She can also visit her local colleges and see if they have a CTE program, which is a career technical education course at her local junior college. And she's also able to ask if they have an immersion program that teams up with the high schools to join the college course and receive credit for it as well. This is an extreme benefit for high school students, because they get a sure jump start into the education, which is extremely valuable and what you need later on when she's trying to knock on doors.
1: And when you're trying to figure out which trade is right for you, is there ever an opportunity to also contact local businesses to maybe do a day of shadowing someone or something where you can actually see what a day in the life kind of looks like?
22: Absolutely. We encourage students to go out and volunteer or become an intern or a shadow, or if there's any small opening positionings or entry positions at their local shops or their trade schools or even union sites, it's available. And it would encourage her to collect those hours as well, because that will also give additional hours to her resume that she has the experience needed.
1: If you don't know anyone maybe who is in the profession or union, how can you help these people have their work stand out?
22: Set yourself apart with education, terminology, tool placement, tool knowledge, a blueprint reading. This is building your educational tool belt. Start out with going online and obtaining CPR, first aid, forklift, boom lifts, scissor lifts, any type of skill, trade, certifications, as far as welding certifications or tool usages and learning terminologies. Building your self-awareness and self-education in your educational tool belt makes you a valuable asset to be able to knock on doors or enter onto job sites. It's not about who you know. It's how you present yourself. I encourage women to come in boldly and to not be afraid, to understand that, hey, when you build your educational tool belt, you can come in more qualified than the ones who's already at work, and it leaves almost just about no excuse to be hired. And have a mentor. A mentor is very important to be able to guide you and lead you into the direction and the path that you want to go on.
1: What's something you wish people would ask you about being a woman in the trades?
22: I wish people would ask more, why isn't there more women in the trades? What happened? We know that women were a valuable asset during World War II and down throughout the years of building America, and something happened. So that is very important, and I'm really happy that the doors are opening back open for women to join the blue collar trades.
1: This fall, we're coming to your town to hear what you want to know about your home. 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
5: Hi, this is Ann Fisher from Hessel, Michigan.
4: Hi, Ann. Thanks for calling in. What's your question today?
5: We want to renovate our bathroom down in Columbus, Ohio, and I want to make it an entry-free shower. How do you do that? How do you make those decisions?
4: Absolutely. Well, we've got Zach Detmore on the line here to help us out. Zach, I think a lot of people are moving towards this style of shower. I'm curious to know, Anne, what's your motivation behind it?
5: I like the aesthetic of it, frankly. Moving doors, I don't want to, it just seems everything collects grime in a bathroom. So I'm looking for the most streamlined approach. I just love to squeegee the floor clean when I'm done.
4: Do you squeegee your shower?
6: Oh, you bet I do.
4: I thought this was going to be, you know, a lot of people are moving towards the zero lip entry so that they can have, you know, mobility if they need to get in and out of the shower without stepping into something. I think that's a big...
5: Well, I do stub my toe a lot when I get in the shower.
4: Me too, Anne.
6: So let's get down to brass tacks here. So the motivation is easy to clean, right?
5: Easy to clean and accessibility for sure. Yeah.
6: Okay. So I find that any tiled shower floor, even though it's more beautiful, is harder to clean because you have grout in the corners and blah. More grout is more work, right? So I think, what do you think, Jen? We should probably be recommending some sort of one-piece shower pan here, right?
4: That's always the solution in my mind, just because of how much easier it is to install and clean afterwards. But you're going to have to give us some tips on how to do that with this lipless entry that she's after.
5: Right.
6: So I've actually never done this because almost every single one of my barrier-free showers are tiled. The type of housing stock we have is usually the bathrooms are relatively small. So the bathroom looks bigger if the tile is running into the shower. But in general, that's always a more expensive option than something that's pre-manufactured. But they do sell acrylic, maybe cast iron, and maybe composite solutions that basically go in place of a subfloor. So I think they get installed directly on top of the floor joists, and that basically allows it to be flush with the tile, and then you basically have the tile running directly into the shower pan. And because you have a tub there already, it means it's probably a standard size that you'd be buying, because most, you know, most houses in the United States have a 30 something by 60 alcove tub. So this is a really, really perfect application for one of these. Should be relatively easy. And then you just bring your wall tile, or if it's some sort of acrylic panel that you're putting on the wall, on top of it. And Bob's your uncle.
4: Bob's your uncle. Never heard it.
5: Do they just build the angling right? Do they build the angling right into it? So that it's...
6: Oh, the pitch?
5: Yeah, the pitch. Thank you.
6: Yes. Yes. It's all completely pre-pitched. The nuisance really for you, because it's not deep, is water's going to be getting out into the main floor every single time you use this thing, because that's one of the benefits of having a curb, is that the shower curtain can sit right, sort of lip over it. And then when the water hits the floor and bounces up, it's, you know, a shingled effect. Whereas if you have a barrier free shower, you've either got the curtain sort of just chilling in the wet, or it's a little bit off the ground and water's just getting everywhere. So you're going to have that sort of nuisance issue.
5: Okay.
4: So what do you have to do to the tile in the rest of the room to make sure that it's not, that it's waterproofed properly?
6: We typically run the same waterproofing in the shower that we're running, you know, out of the shower. It's just basically continuous. But the easiest product we use is a uncoupling membrane that's waterproof. And you're basically waterproofing the whole floor. Because remember, if there's a situation where the drain backs up, you don't have a curb to stop water from just flowing out onto your floor. So that's one of the benefits of a shower with a curb, is that it could hold, you know, probably 10, 15 gallons of water before it floods out onto the floor. Whereas a barrier-free shower can't hold more than, you know, two or three. So you do have to
4: look up how close you are on that estimate. That was impressive. I was going to say 3 inches of water. You went straight for like full volume.
6: I'm making all of this up.
4: You're mathing right now. I like it.
6: Yeah. Let's talk about something else. How's the weather in Columbus?
4: She's in Michigan. Even better.
5: It's very hot. We're up in Upper Peninsula of Michigan right now at our cottage. So
4: I was just telling Zach that you can drive for 10 hours from the Upper Peninsula of Michigan down to the lower, and you're still in Michigan. Do you know that to be true?
5: Oh, yeah. Yeah. Oh, yeah. Absolutely. Oh, good.
4: I'm not really. I needed a fact check.
5: From Copper Harbor down to southern to the border of Michigan and Ohio, easily 10 hours.
6: Yep. Wow.
4: Yeah.
6: What a place.
4: It's a big state.
6: My only experience is I'm driving to Chicago from New Jersey and I'm just like, man,
4: we'll never get there.
6: Thank goodness Ohio's over with. That went on forever.
5: Well, you guys are missing a lot by not seeing Michigan, but you know, we're trying to discourage people from coming here now because it's getting
4: so
5: busy.
4: That's the right move. I like that. And we wish you luck with the remodel.
6: You've got a lot of options out there that are pre-made and custom, so dig into them, but definitely try and get like a pre-made one piece barrier free. You'll be good to go.
5: All right, cool. I appreciate your help.
6: All right, take care.
4: Call us now to have your home improvement or DIY question answered. 877-864-7460. 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
7: Hello, this is Susan Belair calling from Belfast, Maine. The biggest little city in Maine.
4: Oh, Susan, what can we help you with today?
7: Well, I have a number of things going on, but the one I called you about today is my ceiling.
4: Okay.
7: I live in a house. I bought the house about 12 years ago, and I don't believe the ceiling's ever been painted. The house is probably about 18 years old. And it looks as though the ceilings are like perfect ceilings. But I decided that since recently I've had to rebuild a seawall and everything else, I decided I can paint a ceiling. And I wiped it all down and I started to paint. I bought some good ceiling paint and I started with the 20 by 20 section. The ceiling is patchy and just ugly. And I put two coats on that part of the ceiling, but now I don't know what to do. I've got this huge ceiling. Do I prime the section that I put two coats of ceiling paint on already? Help me.
4: Absolutely.
8: Okay.
4: Well, help. We've got Zach Detmore, a general contractor for the show, and the show's painter, Mauro Henrique, both here to help. Guys, is there anything worse than painting a ceiling or working over your head in general?
6: Yes. Yes, there are things worse than that.
4: Is it working in a crawl
6: space? But I'm 7 foot two, so I don't really have that problem. Okay.
4: We all can't be so blessed.
8: I'm just like an inch shorter than you, sir. What
6: yeah, are you talking that's about? True. Uh-huh. That's why we play basketball together. So what do you think is causing this this blotchiness? Do you think this is user error, Mauro, or do you think this is ceiling error?
7: No, I don't think it's operator error. I actually
4: Susan says reason, no.
6: just calling no on that one.
8: All right, let me ask a couple questions. Before you paint, well, you said to us that you have a very good quality paint, right? It's flat, it's yes. white, right?
7: Yes.
8: Before you do any paint, have you ever lightly sand the surface and then vacuum or cleaning before you paint?
7: Well, I wiped it down with a broom with a t-shirt on it. I wiped it all down. But what I thought was two coats and done, wipe it down, two coats and done, has become this huge problem.
8: When you have drywall or even blue board that's not plaster, you're supposed to put a coat of primer on first to seal okay. up the pores. And then after that primer, you might have to put a two coats of primer, or depends on how much that will absorb the material. So if it's blotching, it's marking, does mean the paper is absorbing all the water that is in the paint? And that becomes like a little bit of a headache for you.
7: Yes, it's become a big headache for me.
8: I try to minimize a little bit so you don't give up giving the work. So,
7: well, let me ask you one more question. So I have this 20 by 20 section. I've already put two coats of ceiling paint on, and it's still blotchy. Do I go back and prime over that?
6: I will say, when I first got started in painting, and it was when the economy was very bad and I was trying to make money, every time I spot primed something to fix these types of issues, I always ended up having to go back and prime the whole ceiling because that stuff always flashes through. So
8: yeah.
6: I can't say what the issue is, but I can say, anytime I like do spotty priming, it shows immediately through that paint. So I think you've, whatever way you move forward, I think you've got to prime that whole 20 by 20 ceiling at least one more time, but potentially more than that.
8: Yeah.
7: Oh, dear.
6: Yeah.
8: That would okay. be my go too. So,
7: you know what? Do you fellas want to do a live broadcast from Belfast, Maine? Beautiful house on the water. You know, you could come and show me how to do it. Or better yet, are any of you single? You can come up.
4: You've got a date.
6: Our producer Matt is single. We can send him up if you want.
8: Matt is here. Matt says
6: thumbs. Hey, he's giving us the thumbs up right now. He's getting his keys. He's walking out the door right now.
4: Matt is happily married and busy.
7: All right, fellas. Well, I've actually held off on painting. And so now I will go down and start over again, and I will reprime the whole 20 by 20 section. Matter of fact, I'll probably reprime the whole thing.
6: Yeah.
7: And if it still looks splotchy, I should prime it a second time, right?
8: Or yeah, the rules of paint is like one coat of paint, one coat of primer, two finish coats, always.
7: Okay, well, thank you very much.
8: Thank you. Bye.
4: Call us now at 877-864-7460. That's 877-864-7460. Or you can leave us a voicemail. Hello, you're on This Old House Radio Hour.
9: Hi, this is Jim Bregeman. I'm in Wichita, Kansas. I live in a ranch-style house. It's got board and batten cedar siding, and I'm considering removing the siding to add some insulation. So I'd just kind of like your feedback on that.
4: Absolutely. Well, we've got Zach Detmore, a general contractor for the show, and Ross Trithui, a building engineer for the show, both here to help us out. Zach, this is quite an undertaking.
6: Sure.
4: Jim is considering here.
6: So is it fair to say you want to do this because you want to be more comfortable in the house, or you're trying to get the utility costs down? What's motivating this?
9: Well, I figure because it's a 1960s vintage house, it's probably not insulated by today's standards. When I walk into the bedrooms and the bathrooms there on one end of the house, it's noticeably cooler. So I figured that improving the insulation value of the house would be worthwhile in the long run. Since I first kind of started considering this project, I've removed a couple of the boards and battens, and it's not easy, as you can imagine. I think whoever built this house must have owned a stock in a nail company, because there's lots of them. But yeah, improving the comfort of the house, to answer your question.
6: Got it. And one more question before I throw it to Ross. What is the situation in the attic of this house? I'm assuming it's unfinished. Is there insulation up there? Have you ever done any sort of air sealing details around penetrations, like light fixtures, anything like that?
9: I have not. It just has the original probably rock wall insulation that is up to the height of the joists or the rafters, and that is it.
10: Is it a vented attic, meaning soffit vent to ridge vent?
9: Yes, soffit vents.
10: And the soffit vents stick out far enough from the house that if you were to add layering and continuous insulation on the outside, that it wouldn't compromise the soffit vents, right?
9: Well, I would hope so. I thought about spraying insulation in there with a blower, and I would just try to do my best to not push it back all the way toward the soffits.
10: Yeah, I mean, from my point of view, I mean, it might not be DIY. Adding continuous insulation on the outside of a house is tremendous for comfort, for efficiency, for, you know, bringing everything inside your building inside the thermal enclosure. It reduces a thing called thermal bridging, because your insulation is kind of your first line of defense. There are some challenges installing it. Part of it would be, how do you detail your windows? You know, depending on where the windows sit currently, that needs to be thought through. And then the soffit vents and how they interact with the attic.
9: Right.
10: And roof space, that's a detail there.
6: Before we jump too much into the exterior insulation, there is sort of a ratio, right? That if you have interior insulation inside the stud cavities and insulation outside the stud cavities, there's a way it should and should not be done. And it might be different in Wichita than it is in Massachusetts, for example, or Texas. Could you shed any light on that? Because that's one of those things that I don't like to speak too publicly about, because it's confusing.
10: Basically, what Zach's getting to is that there is a ratio depending on your climate zone. And the reason, you can always go with more outside insulation than inside insulation. You can always do that. So you could have all of your insulation on the outside of the house and be fine. But to Zach's point, if you have interior insulation in your cavities inside your walls, then there's a particular ratio depending on how cold your climate gets. And so you want to have a certain percentage on the outside relative to the amount of insulation on the inside. For example, here in Boston, it's 30%. You know, on the outside to the inside amount. So if you start to exceed that, then of course, then you run the risk of having dew point and condensation issues in your wall cavity, which we obviously don't want.
9: Well, yeah, I was thinking about like half inch insulation foam board.
6: Ross, is it fair to say that at a half inch, you may not be getting so much value out of it, that maybe air sealing would be not comparable, but safer? Well,
10: I would say, even if we can get a half inch, I would take a half inch. We've done energy modeling on houses, and we look at, all right, if you can only get a half inch, what does that do for you? If you can only get a one inch, what can it do for you? And it's the thermal bridging that gets reduced, right? You think about it, you have 16 inch on center wood frame structure, right? And so now I don't have the minimal R value of that heat just transferring through every 16 inches, which represents about 20% of the surface area of that building. So it's like, if I can reduce that, just by adding half inch of insulation, it reduces that, you know, the total heat loss and the total cooling load on that building significantly.
6: Oh, that's interesting. That's very, very cool. Well, I think you got to sort of run hypotheticals, walk around your house, look at sort of what could be difficult by adding this insulation, and sort of get a sense for what the total price is. But I definitely think tackling that attic first is a good way to sort of baby step your way into this project.
10: Yep. And finding out what's in your cavity insulation right now and what's below that tar paper right now. Is it just sheathing, or is there something else going on there? So if you could demo a small section of the wall, that would be great.
6: Get a core sample.
9: All right. Well, thank you very much. Appreciate. Thank you very much. Appreciate all the advice.
10: Awesome.
6: Take care.
1: 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Coming up, Queer Eye's Tan France shows you his old house.
11: Initially, when we were building the house, I said, I need a stove where I can make Indian food. 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
12: 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Appreciate all the advice.
10: Awesome.
6: Take care.
1: 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Coming up, Queer Eye's Tan France shows you his old house.
11: Initially, when we were building the house, I said, I need a stove where I can make Indian food. 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
3: 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I'm Jen Largess. Coming up, buying a house that was flipped. Make sure your inspector is up to the task. But first, we head to Salt Lake City, where former Queer Eye star Tan France built a Tudor dream home for his family in the Wasatch foothills. Born above a corner shop in Yorkshire, Tan says this house is a reminder of just how far he's come.
4: My name is Tan France. I'm a TV host, a designer, and this is my old house. I grew up in a house that also had a business at the front. Imagine a New York bodega with a house attached to it. The part that my family lived on had three bedrooms. There were seven of us. As a young child, I just wanted a house that wasn't a business. I remember thinking, God, I don't want people just coming into my home. The room that I stayed in housed four people in one queen bed. We lived like that until my brother was 11. I was nine. We used to watch The Golden Girls. They had this weird, almost rattan furniture. Just the fact that it was a set and the colours were harmonious. I just thought, well, that's novel. There's so much more to be considered than just, is it functional? Anyone who's ever seen my house will know, and they've made many comments about how difficult of a client I seem, and that's okay, I will take that. Because I am. I'm so particular. If I'm paying this amount of money, I want to decide every detail of that house, and I know what I want, and it's quite singular. My husband and I thankfully agreed on almost every point, and so when it came to, do I want custom hardware? Yes, I would love custom hardware, but I want it to be designed by me, and I want to decide exactly how that goes. Yes, I want to decide on the finish of that. Yes, I will decide on where that bird goes on my wallpaper and the chinoiserie. And I just think, well, why not? If I have an opportunity to design my own home, I should. Behind my house, it looks more like a rolling English hill as opposed to a mountain. And I also thought a Tudor home here just kind of made sense. When it comes to the American component of this house, it's mostly about scale. It's a large American home. And then everything else, I was really determined to create a hybrid of British and Indian Pakistani. I wanted it to feel like, oh, there's a kiss of British and there's a kiss of South Asian. So that the top of the house just feels like a British home. My bedroom feels very old English. It was meant to feel like bougie grandma. Kendall Jenner has since taken that term, and I know she would never credit me. But I referred to my home in the show as I want bougie grandma. I want it to feel like I took over my rich grandma's house and then added all my furniture in it. But then the further down the house you go, so the ground floor, the kitchen has Indian elements. And then when you get to the basement, there's so much Indian. It's basically the reverse of the top floor. Initially, when we were building the house, I said, I need a stove where I can make Indian food. I love the smell of our cooking. But as a kid, I hated it because it was the main thing that people could point out to bully us so greatly. I said, I need in my garage to have a stove where I can cook my Indian food. Let's call it my spice kitchen. And so it's kind of a galley kitchen. I spend

0: least 3 hours in there most days. I also work from my kitchen table. So yeah, I feel most inspired in that space. With all of this that I wanted to do with my home when it came to incorporating South Asian culture, it was so I could celebrate it with my kids. In England, in our home, there was nothing South Asian about it other than the family that inhabited it. I want them to understand that I'm so proud and that they should be so proud that they have this culture that's so rich. And so I wanted touch points throughout the home. The scalloping that you see all over South Asia, that you'll see above my stove. I have a fridge and freezer that have the most beautiful cabinetry at the front that's very South Asian. In the spice kitchen, it just looks like an Indian home. The cabinet fronts are the most traditional version of South Asian geometric design. My closet has a vintage Indian swing from the early 1900s. My closet is based on a Rajasthani palace, or just Rajasthan in general. And I love that they go in there and they know that that doesn't look like any English or American space. We promised we would never move again because we created what I thought was our dream home. However, over the last few months, my husband has really felt trapped in this house, which I absolutely understand. I created what I thought was an estate to keep us happy, but instead it's almost held in prisoner. We live like grandmas, and he's not wrong. There's a whole world out there. We can come back if we want to, and shouldn't we live whilst we're young? I'm like, okay, I get that. And so, for all those reasons, I absolutely understand why it makes sense to move. Home for me means safety. For 17 years of my life living in England, there was no such thing as safety, and I was so hyper aware of it as a kid, and this home provided safety for my children, at least, that I could only have ever dreamt of as a kid.
1: That was Tan France. His latest collection, The Castlery by Tan France, is available through Castlery's online store and in showrooms in New York City, Sydney, Brisbane, and Singapore. Do you ever wonder about the stuff in your house, where it actually came from? Marketplace's David Brancaccio did some digging, and what he found is stranger than you'd think.
2: For much of human history, we have fought a one-sided battle against dust and dirt. Our only weapon was a broom. The oldest we found goes back 4,000 years. The design, twigs tied to a stick with a string. And 40 centuries later, when the next technological leap arrived, it was a better broom. 1797, a Massachusetts farmer named Levi Dickinson watches his wife fight a broom that keeps shedding its bristles and builds one out of sorghum. That's a tall grain grown to feed cattle. Stiff doesn't come apart, he sells them to neighbors, then across New England, and by 1850, the grain has been renamed for the job, broom corn. Then the Industrial Revolution. It produces astonishing technological advances. It also produces dirt, dust, and debris on a scale unknown to human existence. They try everything. Damp tea leaves scattered on the rug to hold the dust down before you swept it. Carpet sweepers with rotating brushes. Cranks, bellows, hand fans, every one of them harder to use than a broom. At the end of the 1890s, a St. Louis man named John Thurman puts a gasoline engine on a machine the size of a horse-drawn carriage. He calls his invention a pneumatic carpet renovator. Say that four times fast. He takes out ads in the newspaper, and he drives it to your house. One problem, it doesn't suck, it blew. Everybody was pointing the air the wrong way. The result was a dust cloud. It took an English engineer to notice. Hubert Cecil Booth watches one of these things demonstrated at a London music hall and asks the obvious question, why not pull the dust in? He's told flatly that suction is impossible, it's been tried, can't be done. So Booth goes out to dinner, lays his handkerchief on the plush seat of his chair, puts his mouth to it, and inhales. Nearly chokes. But he lifts his handkerchief, and there's a ring of yucky stuff on the underside, proving that suction is possible. 1901, Booth patents the puffing billy, It runs on gasoline and is hauled through London behind a horse to its location, where a crew feeds hoses through a customer's windows. They remove literally tons of dust from the girders of the Crystal Palace, 15 machines on that job alone, and from Westminster Abbey, cleaned for the coronation of Edward VII. It's good to be the king, but the living room? It took an asthmatic janitor and the rise of tuberculosis. Medical journals start calling for laws requiring dustless cleaning in every hotel, theater, school, and office in the country. And in Canton, Ohio, a janitor named James Murray Spangler, nearly 60, is sweeping the floors at Zollinger's department store every night and choking on the dust. So he builds a contraption, a tin soapbox, a broom handle, a motor out of a sewing machine, a belt running to a spinning brush, and to catch the dust, a pillowcase. His son assembles the machines, his daughter sews the bags, and he quickly goes broke. But he brings one to a satisfied customer, his cousin. Her name is Susan Hoover. Her husband makes leather horse collars, a business the automobile is busy killing. He buys the patent, sends out an army of door-to-door salesmen, and turns a janitor's soapbox into a verb. And then, nothing. A machine from 1910 cleans your rug about as well as anything you can buy for about 100 more years. The motors just spin faster and burned out sooner, but they came in amusing colors, avocado, Barbie pink. Until a stubborn Englishman got mad at his own vacuum. James Dyson's kept clogging because that's what bags do. Bags fill, suction dies. Now, he'd seen a sawmill spin sawdust out of the air with a cyclone. No bags anywhere, so he shrank it down. By his own telling, it took him 5,000 tries. And nobody wanted it. They were selling bags. Bags are the refills. Bags are the money. So he sold it himself. 1993, bagless, clear bin so you could watch your hairballs spin around in there in an oddly compelling way. The finest marketing decision in housework history. 4,000 years of twigs, then a handkerchief and a pillowcase, and finally, Dyson. And that's the secret history of your home. I'm David Brancaccio. Back to you, Jen.
1: 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Hi, Zach.
3: Hey, Jen. Good to be back.
1: Zach, we had a caller leave us this voicemail.
4: I'm calling because I bought a house almost 3 years ago, and it was a house flip. And most of the stuff was done okay. The inspector basically said it was a really great deal. But one thing that I've noticed recently is our tile kitchen floor is cracking in certain spots, and it looks like it might not have been done perfectly evenly. And I'm just wondering if there's any recourse for us almost 3 years later.
1: Ah, the famous flip.
3: Yes.
1: What do you usually feel when you hear someone say they're looking at a flip house?
3: The first thing we should do is define what a flip is.
1: Yeah, by contractor standards, what do you consider a flip? Is it just that someone is buying it to invest in it and turn a profit? Or is it the length that they own it? What defines a flip to you?
3: Yeah, I think if someone moves into a house and improves it over time, that's just a homeowner improving a house. I think a flipper is someone who is in the business of making their income from buying a house, investing a certain amount of money, and then selling that house for more than the total investment, so they're making a profit on it. When they get a price for two different electricians or two different plumbers, they are going to pick the cheaper one in most cases. Now, I'm sure there's someone listening to this saying, I flip houses and I do them right. I'm like, oh yeah, so it's just, you're the one I've been waiting for. Right? You're the one with ethics.
1: So what do you tell people to look out for when they know a house has been a flip?
3: Typical things I see in my market are, they don't do the sewers. That's about $10,000 to $25,000 project. But also they're finishing the basements. You could take a small house, finish the basement, you pick up 500 square feet, you add a bathroom down there, kitchenette, laundry, playroom. all of a sudden it sells for more. Even if you're not in the trades, you can usually tell what good work looks like. So if you look at the electrical panel and it was replaced and the wires are neatly coming into it, you know that was good work. If it's like a bird's nest above it and there's all sort of jumbles of old and new wires coming into it, chances are it wasn't done that way. If you see that there's two new bathrooms in the house, but you go to the basement and there's sort of old looking pipes that are feeding it, that tells you that they've replaced the finishes you can touch, but not the infrastructure, not the plumbing. So looking for those old things tell you whether this was a budget job where you're inheriting all those problems. Maybe it's worth finding a more discerning inspector. Maybe it's worth spending more money to have that sewer camera, because most inspectors are not going to do that.
5: You really hung up on this sewer situation. This got to be a problem near you.
3: It's big. I mean, I would say almost every single one of our projects, we put a sewer in. When I look to buy a house, I'm always looking for a long term of ownership.
5: So this homeowner is 3 years into living in this home. Does she have any recourse, or is there anything she can do at this point? Or is it just unfortunately something she's going to have to live with?
3: I would think not. I mean, just like home inspectors and contractors, there is a spectrum of quality. But when you hire an inspector, there is sort of a rule book they're following. Like, they're looking for certain things. A flipped house, they passed the building inspections, technically a code compliant build, but it's still tragically mediocre in terms of the materials used. So the inspector could have thought it was fine and it's not fine. It's not the inspector's fault. They're not going to be able to get into the nitty gritty of what exactly is going on. And typically they're just going after code violations. Is there a GFI in the bathroom? Is there a bathroom vent fan? Is the roof flashed properly? But they're going to miss the ones like during an unprecedented weather event. Does the basement flood now that we put this new driveway and paved the backyard with this massive patio? Who knows? No one knows that.
5: And I think that's true of any home that you're purchasing has the potential to have problems. I'm just pointing to flip houses specifically as something where this is not a project that has been lived in. And so no one has lived there for any period of time to see if they have created any new cans of worms. And so you're stepping into it sort of as the guinea pig of all this work was done. And now let's find out if it lasts. And I think that's just something you have to be aware of when you know that a home has been flipped, and not assume it's bad quality, but just go into it with your eyes open and hopefully with a good inspector.
3: I 100% agree with that. I would say come up with an offer that you feel you're comfortable making some repairs down the road within that offer. And if you're not comfortable in that, then buy the clunker down the road and fix it up yourself like I do.
5: I love it. Well, Zach, thanks for being here.
3: Oh, thanks for having me, Jen.
5: If you have a question about your home or how to hire for your next project, call our hotline at 877-864-7460. 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And now it's time for one last thing, my favorite tool.
3: Hey, Jen, it's Zach Detmore, a contractor for the show. And my favorite tool is a cordless, airless paint sprayer. It sucks paint out of a gallon and sprays it onto a wall without any air added in. Those airless paint sprayers are great, but they're really hard to clean and they're really bulky to store. So a cordless version is much smaller. It's more compact. You just put a little, maybe like a quart of paint in it, and you can carry the whole tool around with you. And if it has a hose, it's very short, so it's really quick to flush the paint out. You're not wasting so much. So it's great for homeowners or newbies who are trying to get into airless spraying, but they don't want a massive piece of equipment. So I really can't recommend these enough.
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9: From NPR News in Washington, D.C., this is Weekend Edition. I'm Scott Simon. This hour, Ron Elvin on the Week in Politics. Then a new U.S.-Venezuela oil deal may enrich Venezuela, but does it also undermine hopes there for democracy? Then after a season of scorching fires, Justin Brown, a California wildland fighter, tells us about his summer.
10: The longest I've ever worked on an initial attack was 53 hours straight. So you're just kind of catching some shut-eye where you can, and you just keep working.
9: And later, Bill Nye on his podcast, Ill-Advised, advice you might want to take with caution. First, we have our newscast. 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
11: Live from NPR News in Washington, I'm Windsor Johnston. Iran is accusing the U.S. of striking an Iranian oil tanker near Harg Island in the Persian Gulf. Iranian state television says four U.S. missiles hit the vessel, forcing the crew to evacuate. No casualties were reported, and Iran has not provided evidence to support the claim. U.S. Central Command has not commented on the alleged strike. Rescue teams in Nepal pulling a woman from the rubble of her home 10 days after a wall of ice, rock, and mud tore through a Himalayan valley along the Tibet-Nepal border. A Chinese worker was pulled alive from a hydropower tunnel today, just hours after two Nepalese workers were rescued from another tunnel. Thousands of people remain missing, and more than 1,200 others have died in the flooding. U.S. envoys Steve Witkoff and Jared Kushner are in Moscow today and are expected in Kyiv this weekend as part of a renewed push to end the war in Ukraine. Russian state media say the two are expected to meet with President Vladimir Putin later today. Ukrainian President Volodymyr Zelensky says Russia attacked Kyiv's airport overnight ahead of their visit. The BBC's Steve Rosenberg reports from Moscow.
12: This will be Steve Witkoff's eighth trip to Russia in the last, year and a half. He's had a lot of FaceTime with Vladimir Putin, but the previous seven trips have not produced a breakthrough in the peace process. And also, Vladimir Putin, in the speeches he's been making, in the public statements he's been making, shows no sign of wanting to compromise. He claims regularly that Russia is making battlefield gains, and he claimed just a few days ago that Ukrainian resistance would crumble.
11: The BBC's Steve Rosenberg reporting. The murder case against Lindsay Clancy has ended in a mistrial, leaving prosecutors in Massachusetts to decide whether to try her again. Priyanka Dayal McCluskey from member station WBUR in Boston reports.
13: After 6 days, the jury remained deadlocked. Clancy's defense attorney, Kevin Reddington, argued she was not responsible for killing her children because she was suffering from postpartum psychosis. Reddington said one juror stood in the way of a not guilty verdict.
14: This is one individual. It was 11-1 for an acquittal, and one individual who recognized that there was reasonable doubt and refused to apply the law.
13: District Attorney Tim Cruz said he was thinking of the victims.
15: This was and has always been about getting justice for those three little babies.
13: Both sides return to court at the end of the month. For NPR News, I'm Priyanka Thayal McCluskey in Boston.
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16: And live from WGCU News in Fort Myers, I'm Samuel Brucker. Collier and Lee are among more than two dozen counties along the Gulf Coast where sea level rise is linked to long-term economic losses and worsening job opportunities. WGCU's senior environmental reporter Tom Bayless has more.
17: Researchers compared economic conditions in more than two dozen Gulf Front counties averaging a 4.3-inch sea level rise and found changes for the worse in where people work, where businesses operate, and where their coastal economies grow. That included declines in tourism, natural resources, transportation, trade, and utilities during the 16 years ending in 2021. The paper that linked rising seas to long-term economic losses was published in the September 1st issue of the journal Environmental Research Communications. For WGCU News, I'm Tom Bayless.
16: And your morning cup of joe has become more expensive thanks mostly to climate change and rising overseas shipping costs. WUSF's Emma Brisk reports that's why researchers at the University of Florida are working toward a local solution.
18: Your morning cup of coffee could come straight from Florida soon. Researchers started testing the crop in 2022. Louis Fow is a scientist on the project. He wants to know the answer to one simple question. Will coffee beans grow?
19: Can we use this as a new crop or as an alternative crop to our local growers?
18: The coffee plant grew with a small yield and unique flavor profile. The study says Florida's temperatures and rainfall could impact how the crop performs.
19: Every single factor between the plant and the cup is going to have an impact.
18: Farrell says the next step is finding growers who are willing to try something new and keep up with the high-maintenance coffee beans. I'm Emma Brisk in Tampa.
16: As for the weather, scattered clouds with possible thunderstorms developing later in the day. Afternoon highs in the low 90s, and tonight, a stray shower or two is possible, followed by partly cloudy skies and overnight lows in the mid-70s. 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Good morning.
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9: This is Weekend Edition from NPR News. I'm Scott Simon. Thank you for being with us. Donald Trump became the first living U.S. president to have his face on a coin. Released this week, the same week that the U.S. Supreme Court permitted his White House ballroom construction to go ahead while lower court litigation continues, though Chief Justice John Roberts dissented, said the project is probably illegal without congressional approval. NPR senior contributor Ron Elving joins us now. Ron, thanks so much for being with us.
21: Good to be with you, Scott.
9: It's not just about the ballroom. The Trump administration is also forging ahead with construction of his 250-foot arch. He threatens to demolish the Kennedy Center to construct an outdoor amphitheater. What do you make of all this activity to remake official Washington, D.C. so quickly?
21: It's obviously a high priority for President Trump to remake the nation's capital, largely in his own image or his own style. He gave some insight into his thinking on Friday when he said he had to get these things done right away because he couldn't count on his successor or successors to do it. So he continues to prioritize the ballroom and the arch, an Arc de Trump that would be larger than Napoleon's Arc de Triomphe in Paris. He's also fixated on the Kennedy Center remodel. The center, is named for JFK, whose face is on the half dollar. You mentioned Trump was the first to have that honor while still alive. Many experts say that violates the law. Meanwhile, also this week, Trump called the war on Iran, quote, small potatoes, unquote, and said the Strait of Hormuz might be renamed for him. But gas is up above $4 a gallon, Scott, and diesel hit a record high this week, inching towards $6. So not everyone is feeling the triumph.
9: President Trump also wants to seem to put his name on the midterm elections, although obviously he's not on the ballot as a candidate. Will that necessarily help Republican candidates?
21: No, it depends on your state and district and your reliance on hardcore Trump-supporting Republicans. If you're counting on those voters, you're eager to have Trump front and center. But if you're more concerned about independent voters, then Trump is just as likely to be a liability. Now, candidates in a midterm generally want the president's backing in the primaries and as much fundraising help as they can get. But a visit from a president who's polling below 40% approval is not a big plus in a swing state or district.
0: Midterms are just 2 months out. There's some uncertainty about how elections are going to be conducted. The Missouri Supreme Court threw out that state's redrawn map on Thursday. What effect do you think this might have?
21: This was the first effort that Trump and his party made to put a thumb on the scale for this midterm, a concerted effort around the country to redraw the district maps in half a dozen states or so where they had a friendly governor and legislature. Democrats came back with redrawn maps in California, but on balance, the new maps should help Trump and his party considerably despite the disappointment in Missouri. Still, if the current trend in national polls holds up, there may be just too much of a tide for the gerrymander wall to hold. The bigger issue right now is whether the efforts of the Trump administration will succeed in restricting and complicating voting by mail. Actually, people that vote that way could be prevented or see their votes not count. A federal judge on Friday renewed her earlier ruling against those efforts by Trump and company, and the administration has already appealed. So we'll be watching that closely the next 2 months.
0: Finally, Gloria Steinem left us this week, a founder of modern feminism, noted for her writing, speaking. She was a cultural figure, also a political figure. What do you see as her role in history?
21: She was a key driver of the biggest cultural and social empowerment of women since the era of the suffragettes. A cultural and social force that broke through to politics as well. She did not run for office, but she inspired countless women who did, and politics has never been the same.
0: NPR senior contributor Ron Elving, thanks so much.
21: Thank you, Scott.
0: The blockbuster oil deal between the United States and Venezuela that was announced last week has opposition leaders in Venezuela treading a fine line. They fear the agreement could help Venezuela's authoritarian regime stay in power, but opposing it could anger the Trump administration, which in effect now calls the shots in Venezuela. For more, here's reporter John Otis.
2: The agreement would give the U.S. government majority control over 65 billion barrels of Venezuelan oil reserves.
22: Y yo espero que el gran acuerdo suscrito entre Venezuela y los Estados Unidos.
2: At a Caracas news conference on Wednesday, Venezuela's acting president, Delcy Rodriguez, said the agreement could bring badly needed foreign investment to the country's ailing oil industry. But many Venezuelans view Rodriguez as an illegitimate president. Until her predecessor, Nicolas Maduro, was captured by the U.S. military in January, she had served as his loyal vice president. Rodriguez fully supported Maduro's repressive tactics, including his stealing of the 2024 presidential election. Today, her government holds more than 300 political prisoners. Citing such authoritarian behavior, Maria Corina Machado, Venezuela's main opposition leader, says she has profound concerns about the oil deal.
22: No hay desarrollo posible.
2: Economic development is impossible without solid institutions and a government elected by the people, Machado said in a video posted on social media. However, Machado, who wants to be Venezuela's next president, was careful not to criticize the oil agreement itself. She covets good relations with the Trump administration, which, following the removal of Maduro, oversees Venezuela as a vassal state.
23: Nobody really who is aiming for political power has come out against this agreement.
2: That's David Smildy, a Venezuela scholar at Tulane University.
23: They all know that doing so would basically mean they have no political possibility in the next coming years under Trump.
2: In fact, nearly all of the opposition lawmakers in Venezuela's National Assembly voted this week to approve the oil agreement. They include Congressman Antonio Ecari.
24: Yo quiero la democracia, pero yo estoy seguro que la democracia
2: viene. I want democracy, he says, but it will come hand in hand with an economic opening and American capital. But Trump's actions and words make clear he prefers dealing with the compliant Rodriguez rather than a freely elected president who might be more independent. Speaking at the White House this week, Trump brushed off calls for elections in Venezuela.
1: I just don't think they're ready yet. You know, it's very new. We took them out of a dictatorship, and we're getting along great with the government. Delcy, as you know, is doing a very, very good job, very highly respected.
2: Polls say otherwise. After Rodriguez botched the response to twin earthquakes in June that killed more than 6,500 people, one survey by Atlas Intel put her job approval rating at just 22%. Yet the oil agreement should keep her in Trump's good graces, said Venezuelan economist Ricardo Hausman, who spoke to CNN.
3: This is a great deal for her. She gives away the oil, and she gets to stay in power.
2: Rodriguez's envoys are holding discussions with the opposition on a democratic transition. But critics claim the acting president is slow walking the talks and may try to serve out Maduro's term that ends in 2030.
22: Yo no fijo fecha.
2: When pressed by journalists at Wednesday's news conference, Rodriguez said Venezuela will hold presidential elections, but she refused to say when. For NPR News, I'm John Otis.
0: The big blue presence has vanished from the landscape of Washington, D.C. On Wednesday, a crew removed a 24-foot-tall metal sculpture called Blue by Joel Shapiro from the grounds of the John F. Kennedy Center for the Performing Arts. Our family turned out to say goodbye. Blue is a giant stick figure with what seems to be four limbs standing on what might be one leg while the other is lifted. To walk, to leap, to dance, the uppermost limbs, which look like arms, are extended. To welcome, twirl, swing, or sway. The work was installed on that part of the Kennedy Center's grounds called The Reach, which opened in 2019. I've always thought it seemed an artful fit in that place, which before the center became a source of controversy during the Trump presidency, abounded just about every night with music, dance, and all kinds of shows available to the public for free. It's about action and risk and performance and energy, sculptor Joel Shapiro, who died last year, said in a video about Blue that was on the Kennedy Center website. It's a celebration of possibility. But Joseph Palermo, who was let go this past March as curator of visual arts and special programming at the Kennedy Center, told the New York Times this week that Blue had been targeted early on for removal by the Trump administration, which might have seen something else in the sculpture. Well, isn't seeing something else art? The Kennedy Center, where President Trump's supporters are now in charge, issued a statement saying, "We are deeply grateful to Joel Shapiro for the years Blue has spent animating our campus and connecting visitors to his vision." I think part of what made Blue so engaging is that the figure, an implied perpetual motion along the Capitol's riverfront, stirred people to imagine for themselves what might have set that big blue figure to whirl, spin, stomp, or prance. We met a man at the dismantling who works for the Artist Foundation who told us that Blue will be cleaned, reassembled, and, he was sure, reinstalled in some new spot. Maybe removing Joel Shapiro's Blue so summarily from its perch at the Kennedy Center will make people even more eager to seek out the towering figure who caused such a stir.

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1: And live from WGCU News, I'm George Murillo in for Samuel Brucker. Three Lee County public schools are ranked among the healthiest in America, according to the nonprofit Alliance for a Healthier Generation. Sunshine Elementary, Harnes Marsh Elementary, and Harnes Marsh Middle are among the America's healthiest schools. WGCU education reporter Dana Harpser finds out why this recognition is so important to students and staff.
2: Imagine you're a middle school student with a chronic health condition. School can be stressful enough without navigating an illness like, say, diabetes. Harnes Marsh Middle School in Lehigh Acres stands out because it supports the whole student, not just the mind. School nurse Sarah Riley loves this personal touch.
3: I love that one-on-one connection with each student every day, really getting to know the kids, really being able to help them with their health needs.
2: Her days are full.
3: Very busy. In the mornings, we have several diabetic students, so we check the their blood sugars through the morning. We do give medications. We treat students for, you know, falls, injuries that happen during the day. I do a lot of training for the teachers and the staff with medication administration, doing certain procedures throughout the day. We have our emergency action plans that we do for the teachers so they know about medical conditions for students. We have our AED drills, our CPR drills that we do throughout the year to make sure we're up to date on everything and compliance for all that. So it's a very busy day for the clinic.
2: Besides healthy bodies, healthy behaviors are also important. It's one of the reasons Harnes Marsh was honored by the National Children's Health Organization, Alliance for a Healthier Generation. Andrea Pendergrass Varello is the sixth grade school counselor.
4: So a big part that my team played was cultivating that environment for students, not only to grow in academics, but also grow in their emotions, their emotional regulation, supporting the entire child, the whole child.
2: Each year, Pendergrass Varello, along with the seventh and eighth grade counselors, work on a Closing the Gap project. They identify a need from the previous year and work toward a solution. Emmanuel Ovinci is the seventh grade counselor. He explains how the counselors come together for a cohesive approach.
5: We try to process to see how can we improve our school, how can we improve our students, what can we do. So we come together, we brainstorm to see what would be the best solution. Every year is different. Because we don't know what's going to be the issue that we need to focusing on throughout the year. If we notice it's the attendance, if we notice it's the mental health, then whatever that we're coming up with, we want to make sure it addresses the situation.
2: Harnes Marsh counselors also know the value of a great attitude and a smiling good morning. It's Ovinci's specialty. Yeah. Over the summer, the counselors were thinking about the future. They came up with the Zen Den concept to support teachers and staff. If they need a respite, teachers can visit one of two Zen Dens. One is for quiet and passive activity like affirmation cards, a meditation corner and soothing videos, furniture and lighting. Another is for active decompressing with a miniature basketball setup, ping pong table, punching bag and other activities. Ensuring that students have healthy days now and healthy ways to the future earned Harnes Marsh the highest award in the Lee School District. Staff and administration already have plans for getting the same accolades next year. I'm Dana Harpster.
1: As for the weather, scattered clouds possible, thunderstorms developing later in the day, afternoon highs in the low 90s, and tonight a stray shower or two possible, followed by partly cloudy. 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
11: I'm Winsor Johnston with these headlines. A new round of U.S.-led diplomacy over the war in Ukraine is getting underway. Envoys Steve Witkoff and Jared Kushner are in Moscow and Kyiv

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1: From NPR News in Washington, D.C., this is Weekend Edition. I'm Scott Simon. This hour, President Trump's envoys arrive in Moscow. What may be on their agenda? And then as the anniversary of the 9/11 attacks approach, a New York fire captain is moved to finally tell his daughter about what his day was like 25 years ago.
8: I remember a plume of smoke, a lot of noise, a lot of gasping, a lot of people running. It was sheer panic at that point.
1: And later, remembering Gloria Steinem's role in the struggle for civil rights and Eric Idle on life in his chateau in France. First, we have our newscast. Today is Saturday, September 5th, 2026.
9: Live from NPR News in Washington, I'm Windsor Johnston. U.S. envoys Steve Witkoff and Jared Kushner are in Moscow today for talks aimed at reviving efforts to end the war in Ukraine. They're expected to travel to Kyiv tomorrow to meet with the Ukrainian president. Volodymyr Zelensky says Ukraine will halt airstrikes during the U.S. diplomatic mission. The Kremlin says President Vladimir Putin has ordered a 72-hour pause in Russian strikes targeting Kyiv. President Trump says the U.S. may hit Pickaxe Mountain in Iran. NPR's Franco Ordonez reports the site is home to a big part of Tehran's nuclear program.
10: President Trump says the U.S. may end up striking the underground nuclear facility very soon. The president has repeatedly boasted that through U.S. Space Force, the United States is able to watch every square inch of the area.
11: We know everybody that's moving at Pickaxe. We know everybody that's moving everywhere, all over Iran. And if anything goes bad, we hit them. We hit them hard.
10: It's not the first time Trump has threatened to strike the mysterious underground facility. He spoke of bombing the site after satellite images appeared to show construction happening on nearby tunnels that were also close to another nuclear facility bombed by the U.S. Franco Ordonez, NPR News, the White House.
9: The Trump administration's plan to begin excavation work on a proposed triumphal arch in Washington, D.C. is facing a legal challenge. NPR's Rachel Treisman reports a federal judge has now stepped in.
12: In a late-night motion, the judge ordered the administration to provide 48 hours notice before doing anything other than information gathering at the traffic circle where it wants to build its 250-foot arch. The three Vietnam veterans and architectural historian who sued over the arch earlier this year had asked for a restraining order after Interior Secretary Doug Burgum announced that excavation work would begin within 2 weeks, even though the structure hasn't gotten final federal approval. The Trump administration then clarified in a legal filing that it was talking about archaeological surveys, not construction. Rachel Treisman, NPR News.
9: Rescue teams in Nepal have pulled two more people alive from the wreckage 10 days after catastrophic floods devastated the country. David Fisher, who leads the International Red Cross delegation in Nepal, says the search remains extremely difficult.
13: Many areas are still cut off, and particularly those farthest to the north. There's road access for about 4 kilometers outside of Dunche, which is the main central capital of the district. And from there, you have to be either on helicopter or on foot.
9: At least 1,300 people have been killed and roughly 5,000 others are still missing. This is NPR News.
14: And live from WGCU News, I'm George Murillo in for Samuel Brucker. Florida House Democrats want State Attorney General James Uthmeyer impeached. WUSF's Douglas Soule reports this comes after a leaked grand jury report showing the DeSantis administration misappropriated $10 million.
15: Before the governor appointed him as AG, Uthmeyer was DeSantis' chief of staff. The grand jury says he was involved in directing taxpayer money toward opposing the unsuccessful ballot proposal to allow recreational marijuana. There were no charges, but Representative Kelly Skidmore, the Democratic House policy chair, calls for accountability.
16: We have to do something. This is one of the reasons why the electorate has so little faith in its government these days.
15: Republicans are not likely to consider removing him. There would need to be a Senate trial, and two-thirds of both chambers have to approve. Uthmeyer's spokesperson dismissed the push as partisan and criticized Democrats for not seeking the impeachment of a judge in an unrelated case. I'm Douglas Soule in Tallahassee.
14: And the Okeechobee County Cattlemen's Association Arena is hosting a rodeo today and tomorrow. WGCU's Eileen Kelly saddles up and has this report.
17: For many Floridians, rodeo is more than 8 seconds on the back of a bucking bronco or the whip speed race around a barrel. Rodeo is a connection to a way of life, one built on ranching, resiliency, and community. In Okeechobee, Pete Clemens Rodeo keeps the tradition alive, drawing competitors, fans, and the curious from across the region for a celebration of Florida's history, its grit, and cowboy spirit. The two-night event at the Okeechobee Cattlemen's Association Arena kicks off Saturday. Gates open at 5 p.m. both nights. Both nights also begin with mutton busting at 6:30 and the rodeo at 7. For WGCU News, this is Eileen Kelly.
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1: And live from WGCU News, trade school enrollment across the state has been on the rise in recent years. For anyone in Southwest Florida looking to start a new career path, there's a new option: the Heights Career Tech Institute in Lee County. WGCU's Mike Walcher reports on how a community group saw a need and responded.
2: 21-year-old Clarence Joseph of Cape Coral is among a dozen students training for a year to be certified electricians.
3: I really think this is the coolest. Like, you're learning wiring, you're learning how to, like, make things come to life.
2: Joseph loves music and says he needs steady income to develop his talents.
4: The sun hugs the moon and leaves onto the mistress. It's me, filling the kisses and heat.
2: He's already getting followers online for his creations, and he hopes a day job will allow him to do more with his music.
3: I hope to be financially stable, financially independent. You know, that's of utmost importance to me.
2: Recently, community members came to see the Institute 4.5 years after Heights Foundation leaders came up with the idea.
5: It was hard work. It was funding and perseverance. Not giving up.
2: That's Catherine Kelly, founder of the Heights Foundation and Center. She and others raised money to build this, a $50 million, 63,000 square foot building. People cheered the official opening.
6: Two, one.
2: The Institute is near Harlem Heights, a historically disadvantaged community. For a quarter century, the Heights Foundation has worked to help people break out of poverty, and the Institute falls right in line with that goal.
7: They are going to be able to develop the skills to get jobs that will allow them and their families to have the life that they've dreamt of. And that's a very powerful thing to be able to share with people, is giving them the opportunity to better themselves.
8: You start putting it in, right? Tap that first until it starts.
2: The Institute also will train people in a variety of health care fields, certainly a growing industry in our area. But at the heart of it all is the focus on one person in need learning one trade to last a lifetime.
9: The career matters because some, you know, don't pay you enough and you'd have to live like paycheck to paycheck.
2: Denise Molina is fresh out of high school and the only woman in the electrician's class.
9: I'm really excited. I look forward to going to class, learning new things. There's always something new.
2: Programs will train people in welding and automotive repair, among other trades.
7: The cycle of poverty, always going to be hard to get rid of, but we're getting rid of it one family at a time.
2: Tuitions range from about $8,200 for the electrician's program down to about $1,400 to become a nursing assistant. Career Tech says most students will get generous scholarship help. I'm Mike Walcher.
1: And students without legal standing in the U.S. will not be admitted to public universities in Florida as of the 2027-28 academic school year. The 17-member Florida Board of Governors unanimously approved the change at their meeting Thursday here at Florida Gulf Coast University. The measure was part of a consent agenda, and there was no discussion by the board. The amendment follows a similar measure passed in June by the Florida State Board of Education that bars undocumented students from the state college system. And as for the weather, scattered clouds with possible thunderstorms developing later in the day. Afternoon highs in the low 90s. 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I'm George Murillo. 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
14: I'm Windsor Johnston with these headlines. U.S. Special Envoys Steve Witkoff and Jared Kushner are visiting Moscow and Kyiv this weekend in an effort to end the war in Ukraine. President Trump says they'll present what he calls a concrete peace proposal. Both Russia and Ukraine have agreed to a pause on airstrikes during the talks. The president signed executive orders on Friday aimed at strengthening the U.S. beef industry. He says the goal is to give producers more options and reduce their dependence on the companies that dominate U.S. meat processing. Rescue teams in Nepal have pulled two more people to safety 10 days after devastating floods swept through the country. One man was found inside a hydro-powered tunnel while a woman was rescued from a house. I'm Windsor Johnston. Steve Witkoff and Jared Kushner are visiting Moscow and Kyiv this weekend in an effort to end the war in Ukraine. President Trump says they'll present what he calls a concrete peace proposal. Both Russia and Ukraine have agreed to a pause on airstrikes during the talks. The president signed executive orders on Friday aimed at strengthening the U.S. beef industry. He says the goal is to give producers more options and reduce their dependence on the companies that dominate U.S. meat processing. Rescue teams in Nepal have pulled two more people to safety 10 days after devastating floods swept through the country. One man was found inside a hydro-powered tunnel while a woman was rescued from a house. I'm Windsor Johnston, NPR News in Washington.

0: This is Weekend Edition from NPR News. I'm Scott Simon.
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0: Welcome to Three Song Stories, the place where music and memory get cooked up into conversations and life stories each and every week. Thanks for listening. I'm Mike Canary. Our guest this week is Emma Briggs Coleman. Emma, who performs and releases music under Emma Briggs, is a singer, songwriter, guitarist, drummer, and multi-instrumentalist from Fort Myers, whose music is rooted in the timeless spirit of rock, folk, and blues. Emma says music has always been a part of her life, since before she was even born, because she was raised by parents who were passionate music lovers. She jokes that she was listening to records while still in her mother's womb. Emma's musical journey began behind the drums at just 10 years old. She co-founded a band called Relative Theory with her brother Kevin when they were still teens. It was riffing on Albert Einstein's theory of note. When her brother left for college, she picked up the guitar and started teaching herself while simultaneously discovering her passion for songwriting. She says what began as a childhood love has grown into a career. She performs more than 300 live shows a year throughout Southwest Florida, including being selected to perform at the 2025 Island Hopper Songwriter Fest, and she'll be back again for it in 2026. Emma says her goal with her music making is to create meaningful connections with audiences, preserving memories, inspiring others, and reminding people that the most powerful songs are often the ones that make us feel a little less alone. Good morning, Emma. Welcome back to the studio.
1: Thank you for having me. I'm excited to be here.
0: 2009. I looked it up. You were on Gulf Coast Life when it was live in 2009 as a junior in high school.
1: Yes.
0: What was that experience like for you?
1: It was very cool. Yeah, it was a great experience. I didn't think I had the opportunity to do such a cool thing at the time. So it was a very big deal. And I remember one of my high school classmates actually called in.
0: I know. Yeah. During class. Yeah. Yeah. They were all like, oh my God, Emma, you're on the radio.
1: Yeah. So that was really cool. Yeah.
0: Do you remember being nervous? Because I remember at the beginning you seemed like you might pass out, but then you settled in once you played a couple songs.
1: Absolutely. Yeah. I'm always kind of nervous when it comes to, you know, radio interviews, you know, media, anything.
0: Well, dispel the nerves here.
1: Okay.
0: So, born and raised in Fort Myers?
1: Yes.
0: So, describe the musical background of your childhood. Like, you know, what was being played around you? What were your parents exposing you to? What were your siblings? I know you had a brother who was somehow foundational to you. So, talk some about that.
1: Yeah. So, growing up, music was always being played in the household. And I just remember there was always one rule, which was no country music allowed for some reason. So we listened to a lot of classic rock, you know, growing up. The first concert I went to was Tom Petty and the Heartbreakers.
0: Where was that?
1: Hertz Arena, which was at the time called Germain Arena.
0: Yeah.
1: And I think it was Tico. So that was probably around, I want to say 1999, something like that. I think I looked it up one time. That was a great experience. It's very cool that we had the ability to see him, you know, because Tom Petty's a Gainesville, Florida native.
0: I know. I saw Tom Petty more than any other band or act. I saw Tom Petty 4 or 5 times.
1: Here in town?
0: Just
1: all over?
0: In life, just over the years.
1: Okay.
0: Yeah.
1: Do you have a favorite show?
0: They all kind of blur together at this point. I remember went and saw him at what used to be called the Coral Sky Amphitheater over on the other coast in West Palm. It's called like Mars Music Amphitheater or something like that now. And that was really good. But he always just put on a great show. I may have been at the show you were at.
1: Okay.
0: It's feasible.
1: So did you know what his first band was, the name of his first band?
0: It's somewhere in my brain, but remind me.
1: Mud Crutch. Yeah.
0: Gainesville-based Mud Crutch.
1: Right, right. And so at the time, from what I read about Mud Crutch, they really wanted to play their own original music. And so they would pretend that it was somebody else's song. This is a new one by Creedence Clearwater. And it was their own original music. So
0: if I challenge you to try to find a musical memory that's from really early in your life, does anything pop into your brain?
1: You know, Seven Nation Army.
0: Yeah.
1: You know, when we were listening to that in my brother's room at the time.
0: How much older was your brother?
1: He is 3.5 years older than me.
0: Okay.
1: Yeah. And I was playing this like plastic drum at the time. And I was keeping the beat and convinced my dad to buy a drum set. I don't know how I did that to start playing more. But that's a memory that definitely sticks out to me. I would also say Sonny and Cher. my brother and I sang in a talent show, Sonny and Cher, I Got You, Babe.
0: I knew that from listening to your interview from 17 years ago.
1: Yeah.
0: And that was at least I knew that I Got You, Babe was an important song to you early in your life.
1: Well, it was a very pivotal moment because I just loved being on stage and singing, and it was a lot of fun.
0: You started playing music very early. Like, you started playing around with a guitar like at 5 or 6, right?
1: Yeah. Yeah.
0: Was it something that you were always drawn to? Did you think that, you know, could you have imagined that at this point in your life you'd be making music when you were that young? You know what I mean? Or was it just something that kind of how life turned out?
1: So actually, my brother was the guitarist. I started off on the drums, and I just never, you know, I always loved music. We were always around music. We don't have musicians that run in our family. However, my grandfather, who has passed, but he was convinced that we were related to a very old country singer back in the day by the name of Lefty Frizzell.
0: I've heard of Lefty Frizzell.
1: Yep. But I am not, I'm not sure if that is, if we actually are related or not. But funny enough, you know, I know this is kind of a little bit off track here, but my mom has a memory where her and her family, they showed up at a Lefty Frizzell concert, and they said to the security guard, "Hey, we're relatives of Lefty Frizzell. You know, we just want to say hi." And he did not. He was like, "What? Who are these people?" but in general, music was always just being played, and I know my parents have always been avid listeners of music, and they appreciate music a lot. So I started off on the drums and then kind of went from there. But no, I did not think that I'd be playing music.
0: What was the first like band or musician that you identified with yourself? Not something that that your brother exposed you to. Was there a band or musician? Was it Tom Petty? I know you love Tom Petty, but
1: what? I've always loved Stevie Nicks too.
0: Stevie Nicks. Yeah.
1: I feel that we have similar maybe tones in our voice. We're both a little bit, I've been told I sound a little bit like her. She's amazing. So I don't want to say that I sound completely like her.
0: Were you ever listening to contemporary music, music of the day, instead of stuff that older people listen to?
1: I have music, you know, I listen to music from all over the decades and years. You know, back in the day, I would say 2000s, 90s was really pivotal. Smashing Pumpkins was really big for me growing up. That was a band that I felt that I connected with. The Angst. Also was a Chili Peppers fan, Nirvana.
0: Did you ever own music you could hold in your hand?
1: Absolutely.
0: Okay.
1: Absolutely.
0: Well,
1: CDs.
0: Well, but you're just right on that dividing line where it's possible that you just lived in a streaming world.
1: No.
0: What was the first CD that you owned?
1: Avril Lavigne. Yeah, so that, you know, now that I'm thinking about it, she was one that I really, I just loved her. You know, I got a skateboard. I thought I could be Avril Lavigne. but I stand with, you know, one of the things that I believe in and still do believe is that CDs sound better than streaming. You know, you felt like you were in the studio with that musician. And then not only that, you got to learn a little bit more about the singer or the artist from, you know, do you remember the CD pamphlet came in? Okay.
0: Yeah, well, you know, even the highest quality streaming is still going to be, to get nerdy, a lower bit rate. You know, there's less information in what you're getting through streaming than what's on a CD. So there is a difference. You know, I don't think most people could probably tell unless you're in really good headphones. But yeah, there is a difference. And then some people will say vinyl is even better.
1: I mean, I do love vinyl. I have a collection. A large collection.
0: Your brother and you had a band called Relative Theory?
1: Yes.
0: Was that what you did, the talent show? Or was like a proper, like you actually played in front of people?
1: Yes. So that was after. So we played in front of people. We played at coffee shops.
0: Okay. That was a little older?
1: Yeah. So when I was still in middle school at the time, I believe my brother was either at the tail end of middle school transitioning into high school. I think he might have been in high school. And we played at Sweet Bean Cafe over in Cape Coral, Nita's Sweet Bean Cafe. And I love that coffee shop.
0: Let's do your first song, which you have alluded to. Do you have a story that you would like to tell, or would you like to dive right in, Seven Nation Army?
1: Yeah, I can give a little context. So the reason that I added Seven Nation Army to my list of three songs is because, again, it was a song that kind of opened my eyes to the world of music with drumming, you know, getting into to drumming. When I first heard it, my brother was playing it on the guitar and I was playing this little plastic drum and got the beat down, and I was like, oh, I can do this thing. I can be a drummer. So yeah, it's a little context.
0: How long until you got a real drum?
1: I would say it didn't take long to convince my dad. I don't know, maybe like 2 weeks later.
0: All right. Our guest this week is Fort Myers bass singer, songwriter, guitarist, drummer, and multi-instrumentalist Emma Briggs Coleman. This is Seven Nation Army by the White Stripes from their 2003 album Elephant. You're listening to Three Song Stories.

0: You air drumming in your head?
1: Yeah, yeah, it's a great beat.
0: What were you thinking about listening to that now? Were you remembering back to then? Do you play that song as part of your world? You know, what were you thinking about?
1: Yeah, I was going back to the time when I first heard it, and how, you know, how it made me feel. And yeah, it's a great song. The beat is, it's just an iconic song. It really is.
0: Your brother a good guitarist back then?
1: Oh, yeah.
0: So he was able to pull all that off?
1: For sure. For sure.
0: And you ended up getting an electric guitar too at some point.
1: Yes. Yes, I have a few. I have quite the collection, actually.
0: Do you play that song?
1: I do not, but I should incorporate it. Now that I'm thinking about it, I should incorporate it. Yeah.
0: So you guys were playing some gigs as early as middle school. So then you went to Cypress Lake Center for the Arts, which is like an arts magnet school. So you got to immerse yourself more in arts than most high school students. What was your, where did you fit into the scene at the center? What was your major? Were you a voice major?
1: I was a vocal major. So choir. And then I actually ended up branching out towards my senior year and took a media class and convinced, I don't know how I did this, but I convinced the guy that was in charge. He allowed me to, I convinced him to allow me to do the Emma show where I would, interview different artists, different,
0: like an interviewing on camera show.
1: Right. For the news. Yes.
0: It was called the Emma show.
1: Yeah. Yeah.
0: Put a lot of thought into that.
1: I sure did, yeah. I was a little, yeah.
0: So you were interviewing fellow students as part of like the weekly news or something like
1: yeah,
0: that?
1: Yeah, so I just wanted, there were so many talented, whether it's someone that was an art major or an orchestra, and they were talented in ways that we didn't know, you know? So, for instance, I knew somebody that was an orchestra who was a viola player, but he also played the guitar and sang, and he was amazing. So what I wanted to do was highlight different artists that were in the center, even people that weren't in the center that had a talent. Could it be a dancer? Could be, you know, someone that's also in mixed media. Maybe they're doing videography or making movies or film, and interview them. Yeah.
0: Did doing that was either A, was that part of something that you saw as a pivot, or did it make you do a pivot? Like, did you want to go on and do more interviewing, or was that just something you did as your senior in high school?
1: Oh, I loved it. I loved it. I don't think I was necessarily the biggest hit with the kids and the students that were in the media class. They were like, how did this girl who literally is not a media major walk in and get her own show? We've been trying to get our own show for 3-4 years. But I came up with the idea because getting to know the different students in the different, in the arts, but they had so much talent and people weren't aware of it. So I thought that would be a cool segment to kind of highlight that.
0: As a singer, were you ever brought into the theater stuff at all?
1: Yes. Yes. I was in, it was called Electra. It was about a Greek mythology. Do you know the story of Electra?
0: I vaguely.
1: Okay.
0: I could have at least told you what you said, those first two words are Greek something.
1: Yeah, yeah. Yes, exactly. And I actually was able to write some of the music, which was pretty cool. I helped write some of the music. I played it. So I was really there to do more of the music, but I got to do a little acting too. It's really cool.
0: Were you doing like open, I mean, clearly you were doing open mics because I saw you play at Green Market at the Alliance and had you on the radio. So you were going out into the world and playing your guitar at that point, right?
1: Yeah, yeah. And I actually started, I did an open mic night at Cypress.
0: Oh, really?
1: Yeah, yeah. Because again, so Cypress is one of those places where there was so much talented people, but they were not all in the arts. So,
0: right.
1: You know, you have the arts program and, you know, some people don't try out or they do try out and they don't make it in. And so open mic was open to everybody at the center and
0: was it like a weeknight or something or during?
1: I think
0: during
1: it was on a Friday
0: hours.
1: Night. Yeah. Yep. And I opened it up and there was, it was packed. I didn't think that it was going to be, you know, a hit, but yeah, I was able to do that. I think I set up the equipment and, you know, people showcased their talent, which was really cool.
0: What did you do after high school? Did you go away to college?
1: I did. I went to Florida Atlantic University.
0: Florida Atlantic University, which is where? On the other coast?
1: Yeah, it's over in Boca, East Coast of Florida.
0: What were you pursuing? Like, what were you, what was on your agenda as you went away? Was it interviewing people on TV? Was it being a rock and roll star or something else entirely?
1: I actually majored in music, believe it or not. Yeah,
0: well, come on. Why would I not believe that?
1: Well, you know, I didn't know that FAU had a commercial music program, and then I started researching that more. So I got into that program. I did end up switching my major to communications, you know, halfway through, just because I didn't want to go down the music teacher route. Mm-hmm. At the time, and that was kind of what at the time they were saying you could do. With the commercial music major, I did learn a lot, though, a lot of interesting things about, you know, how music, like we had a music interpretation class, which was cool, so we could interpret the different songs, and I did learn a lot, but also it was a long program. It would have taken me probably 8 years to complete that.
0: Wow.
1: Yeah.
0: Did you take any, like, songwriting classes or anything like that?
1: They didn't have songwriting classes. That would have been cool. I wish they did.
0: Were you gigging over there? Did you ever have a band when you were in college? Have you ever been part of a band?
1: I have never been part of a band. I've been in a duo. Okay. Yeah. I was in a duo called Emma and the Beat, and we played here locally, like at Backstreets over in Cape Coral.
0: Was the other person called the Beat?
1: Yeah.
0: Oh,
1: yeah,
0: really?
1: He's a drummer.
0: Mm-hmm. Oh, okay.
1: Yep. And then I've been in another duo called Sunshine Bandits.
0: I like that.
1: And that's with a guitarist, Dave. And then the drummer that I was in the duo with is Ed. So I've been in some duos. I've never been in a full band before. I've always wanted to, but it just never came to fruition. You know, I tried to make it happen, you know. I just never ended up coming together.
0: What about recording?
1: Yeah, I have some songs out there.
0: When did you first do that? Like, does it go as far back as high school or college, or did that come later?
1: Yeah, I started recording. Do you remember The Vibe over in Fort Myers? It was right down the road. It was on Treeline.
0: No.
1: Okay.
0: Yeah. I'm trying.
1: Yeah, it's not far.
0: It's a studio?
1: Yeah. It doesn't exist anymore, but...
0: It was a recording studio.
1: It was a recording studio, huh. And they also had practice spaces for bands and people to practice, which I thought was cool.
0: Record your own stuff?
1: Yeah, I recorded my own stuff. I recorded with them. I was probably 15 when I first started recording, 14, 15.
0: How many songs do you know by heart now? When I asked you that back in 2009, you said about 25.
1: Okay. gosh, probably 50 to 60.
0: Because back then you couldn't just have an iPad to cheat off of. Do you have like an iPad to cheat off of?
1: I have an iPad to cheat off of. But it is for purpose of like if people are requesting songs, you know, you get a lot of requests at the bars. And, you know, if kids are asking, I don't say no to kids. So I'm like, you know, if a kid asks for a song, you got to play it.
0: Can I play a little soundbite from back when you were in high school?
1: Sure.
0: It's talking about your first paying gig at Nemo's.
1: Okay, yeah.
0: So play first paying gig, Sam.
2: So I tried out. The managers love me, and I now have a gig there.
0: What is the crowd like? What do they think, you know?
2: I think they love me.
0: Good answer. Now, besides Sweet Nita. I thought that was just such an adorable moment.
1: Yes. I have been... luckily humbled a lot in life, you know, since then.
0: Well, but yeah. I looked it up. Nemo's is not even there anymore.
1: It's not. No. Yeah. A lot of places on Fort Myers Beach, unfortunately are not there due to Ian and circumstances over the years, but also a lot of them are coming back. They're rebuilding. The Whale just reopened and I've played there. Wahoo Willie's. It's a good spot. And I'm at Pink Shell every Saturday.
0: So after college, did you move back to Fort Myers? Like, have you been back ever since? Like, you know, connect the dots between then and now.
1: Okay. Yeah. So
0: it's kind of a broad question, but, you know, I don't really know. There's a gap in my knowledge.
1: No, that's okay. So I wasn't pursuing music as much on the East Coast. I think I was trying to figure out what to do. So I ended up majoring in communications, and I moved to Denver, Colorado.
0: Okay, see, there. This is the gap. I didn't know.
1: Mm-hmm. Yep.
0: Why Denver?
1: I really was interested in the snowboarding, so I became an avid snowboarder. I got the pass, you know. They call it the pass. The locals. To gotta shred some gnar. Gnaras. So,
0: and yes, she did put her hand up on this, people listening.
1: I wanted to be a ski bum. That was just the
0: goal. Did you pull it off at least for a while?
1: I didn't play music for a while.
0: But the ski bum part, did you pull off the ski bum part?
1: Yeah, it was a full on, I would go up every weekend and I was actually pretty good. I was doing double blacks and I did really enjoy it. I had a lot of fun. But yeah, I think the reason Colorado was something that I wanted to, you know, someplace that I wanted to live was because it's kind of the opposite of Florida. You got the mountain, you know, it's bumpy, you got the hills, you got the mountains, you get the seasons. But, you know, after 3 years, I remember this very moment. I was going into work. It was sunny. It was Father's Day. And I left work. I went in the morning. I left work like during the day and it was snowing on Father's Day. In June, and I called my mom and I said, I'm moving back to Florida because, you know, it snows a lot there and it is beautiful. It's sunny, but, you know, I'm a Florida girl through and through and I miss the sunshine all the time. It's just a different kind of sunshine that you get there, you know.
0: It's crisper.
1: Yeah, it's crisper.
0: I don't know if that's the right way to put it.
1: Yeah.
0: Yeah.
1: Yeah. And your lips are always chapped. Because it's so dry. You know, I have a funny story for you. So I got dubbed the jacket lady at my first job. I worked at Penske Trucking because I was thinking for some reason I had been working restaurants. I thought maybe management would be a good path. So they had like a management training program. And I remember I didn't have like an insulated coat because, again, I'm from Florida. So I wore like 8 jackets. And I looked like... did you ever see the movie A Christmas Story?
0: Of course.
1: Okay, you know, the kid with like the really puffy jacket? Yeah. That was me.
0: I can't get out.
1: Yes. So they dubbed me the jacket lady. So then I was like, okay, note to self, invest in a really good jacket. But, you know, it's just, I remember I didn't think about like the fact that, you know, my car was not outside when I went outside for work because it was buried in snow. And so I had to dig it out and... You know, all those things, you know, kind of pushed me back to Florida.
0: Seen a good concerts while you were up there?
1: I did. I saw the Lumineers.
0: Wow.
1: They were amazing. I saw Ryan Adams at Red Rocks, Jason Isbell. He was great.
0: Wow.
1: Yeah.
0: Well, those are all 3 good bands.
1: Yeah. The Head and the Heart.
0: Wow. 4 good bands.
1: Yeah. Oh, and the best one, got to save it for last, Natalie Merchant.
0: Wow.
1: At the Denver Botanical Gardens.
0: Those are 5 good bands.
1: Yeah. She was amazing.
0: I was traveling once back in like 99, I think it was. And I came from California and I came through and I saw the sign that said Red Rocks. And it was like the middle of the day, like 3 in the afternoon on a Tuesday or something. And I pulled over and you can just kind of park when it's the middle of the week. And I got out and I was able to just walk all the way up and just stand on stage. It was just like the whole thing was wide open. And I just stood on stage at Red Rocks. And then went and got my car and drove off.
1: It's pretty cool that was...
0: Oh, my goodness. It was even just doing that. And it made it really cool if I see video from it, I could be like, I stood there.
1: Well, and it's also something that was made by Mother Nature.
0: Yeah.
1: Pretty cool. Have you been to Garden of the Gods?
0: No.
1: Okay.
0: Is that there too?
1: It's over in Colorado Springs.
0: Oh, haven't been to Colorado Springs.
1: Okay. Garden of the Gods is really cool, though.
0: On that same road trip, when I was out in California, I was in West Hollywood, and I went into Whiskey A Go-Go. Same kind of thing. Middle of the day, went in, used the restroom, got a glass of water, walked out.
1: Okay. Yeah. So funny that you said that about Red Rocks. You could find your car and everything. When there's concerts, it's difficult to find your car.
0: Oh, yeah. No, I
1: can't. I've been lost
0: imagine.
1: So many times.
0: I was able to pull all the way like up practically to the stage because it was just everything. The gates were all open and there was nobody there.
1: You didn't even see any runners? Usually you see runners out there.
0: You know, I don't know if I remember runners.
1: Okay. Yeah. There's some crazy people that get up at like the crack of dawn and they're like running, you know, up and down the stairs, up and down the stairs.
0: You know, now that you say that, yeah, I think I did.
1: Yeah. Yeah.
0: So you moved back to Fort Myers?
1: I did, yeah.
0: And you've been back ever since?
1: Yeah, 2018 is when I moved back, and I've been back since.
0: And you, how much of your time, we're going to do your second song here in a second, but let's break it down a little bit. How much of your time now, you play a lot of gigs, mm-hmm. you working too?
1: Yeah, so I do real estate as well, yeah.
0: Real estate?
1: Yes.
0: Was that in your bio? Is that, should I have known that?
1: I don't know if I mentioned that. I think I just concentrated on the music thing, but yes, I'm also a realtor. I work at Palm Paradise Realty Group.
0: Oh.
1: Over in, close to Whiskey Creek, right off of College.
0: What's the real estate market like right now? It's kind of transitional.
1: It's for sure. So it's funny that you said that because we just closed on a property yesterday with some buyers and it was a great deal. I got them a home off McGregor, great neighborhood, not in a flood zone, and we got a good deal on that. So things are, you know how it is. It's fluctuation. The market always fluctuates.
0: Well, of course. Yeah. So. Your bio says you play like upwards of 300 gigs a year. You playing that much?
1: Yeah. Yeah, I'm definitely playing that much. Yeah. Yeah.
0: How much of what you play is original and how much of what you play is covers?
1: I would say I try to, oftentimes I do a lot of covers, but I'm incorporating and starting to incorporate more original music. I'm actually going to be in the Island Hopper Songwriter Music Festival coming up here in September. Have you heard of it?
0: I have. Have you been in it before, or will this be the first time?
1: This is my second time.
0: Second time. Mm-hmm. Okay, let's leave that there. We've got a cliffhanger. We'll do your second song, and then we'll pick back up with Giggin and Island Hopper. Okay, let's do this second song, which is the Fleetwood Mac song, correct?
1: Yeah, Landslide?
0: Yes. Right. How would you like to go with this one?
1: Yeah, so I can give a little context. So Landslide, the reason that I chose Landslide... It's because I love Fleetwood Mac's version, but I also love the Dixie Chicks version.
0: Ah, I don't even know if I knew that.
1: I guess they're called the Chicks now.
0: I did know that.
1: Yes, yes. Because of, to be politically correct, which I understand. So I just love the song. I love what it's about. You know, it talks about getting older, but life is kind of like a landslide in a way, you know. I don't know if that makes sense, but it will once we hear it here soon.
0: Let's listen to it. This is our second song this week on Three Song Stories. Our guest is Emma Briggs Coleman. This is Landslide by Fleetwood Mac from the album Life Becoming a Landslide, released in 1975.

0: so many memories and so many feelings and emotions come with that song.
1: Any of those you can share?
0: Yeah, I mean, it's really talking about, at least my interpretation is, it's talking about, you know, children get older and you're getting older. And
1: do you think it resonates with you differently now than it would have when you were 15?
0: Yeah, absolutely. Absolutely. Yeah. Yeah. The trials and tribulations of life, you know, the ups and downs. That's kind of what I feel like they're talking about.
1: This is going to sound so weird because it's so obvious, but it's like, you know, 50 years from now, somebody's going to be able to listen to that song and have the exact same experience that we just had. And I know that's like super obvious, but a song like that, it just seems like it has so much magic. And it was just this, like, they went into a recording studio one day and they did that thing. And now we all just get to share it for the rest of our lives. It's amazing. I don't know. This is sort of obvious, right?
0: Oh, it's an incredible song. Yeah. With incredible writers, you know, and they, as a band, went through so much together. I think that's why they were able to write such great songs that speak to so many people. I mean, they went through so much together as a band.
1: Do you play that song?
0: Yeah, I do.
1: It's pretty complicated on the guitar, isn't it? Isn't there some pretty funky picking going on there?
0: Yeah, yeah.
1: You got all that?
0: Yeah, I can do some picking. Yeah, I can do some picking, yeah. Absolutely.
1: Is that one of the ones you can play from memory?
0: Mm-hmm.
1: Is that one that gets requested? Because that's a, you know, a super popular song.
0: Yeah, people request it. There was a guy that requested it at a gig not too long ago. And he was like, okay, now play it again for me, but move it down a step. And I was like, okay, I gotcha. He's like, that's it. That's where it's at.
1: So you play the song twice?
0: Yeah, I played the song twice for him. Yeah, I'll play it twice for him.
1: Where was that?
0: That was at Gators over in Port Charlotte.
1: Gators in Port Charlotte. So yeah, that's one of the places you play. What are some of the other places that you play?
0: Yeah, so every Tuesday I'm at Bimini Bait Shack over Punta Rossa area. And then every Saturday I'm at Pink Shell. But I play all over. I was just in Punta Gorda last night playing at Burger Bar. And then over the weekend I was at High Horse over in East Fort Myers on Sunday. I'll be at 1025 in Cape Coral tonight. So I'm all over. Yeah.
1: Do you have your gigs on your website? Because this won't come out until like 3 weeks from Monday. So we can't talk about things between now and 3 weeks from Monday. But if people go to your website, which is?
0: Yeah. So I have a new website and I actually just got the domain name. And it's funny that I have to actually.
1: You're looking it up.
0: Look it up because I'm trying to think if it's emmabriggscoleman.com. No. Okay, so the website is actually emmabriggsmusic.com.
1: emmabriggsmusic.com.
0: That's my new website. I just got the domain, so that's why it's very new for me. I literally, meaning just got it within the past week or so.
1: When you're out doing real estate stuff, do you ever say, come see my gig? Or when you're gigging, do you ever say, here's my card?
0: Yeah, absolutely. I try to you know, make connections wherever I'm at. Yeah, for sure.
1: Do you still play the song that you played? You played a song on the radio back in 2009, which was your debut of a song.
0: Okay.
1: Called My Love.
0: Okay.
1: Do you remember that song?
0: I don't. Yeah.
1: You want to hear a little bit
0: of
1: it?
0: Sure.
1: Okay. Play a little bit. We won't play the whole song, but it's us talking and then we'll see if it brings back any memories here.
0: Okay.
2: All right. Okay. Well, we only have enough time for a couple more songs, or this one song, and then we're going to close the song or show with another song. This is an original of yours. Now, is this the first one that you've written, or the first one that you've written and gotten ready enough to think about playing it like this?
3: I'm going to try it. I am.
2: Okay. Let's hear it. What's it called?
3: It's called My Love.
2: My Love by Emma Briggs Coleman. Call now, 1-877-428-8255 if you'd like to ask a question. This is Gulf Coast Live Arts Edition, and take it away.

0: Does that ring a bell?
1: It does not. No, it does not. And I'm so sorry.
0: You were there.
1: You know what?
0: But that says a lot about how time works and how, you know, just life works. You know what I mean? Like, that was like something you were all like built up to play on the radio. Now you don't even remember it.
1: I killed a lot of brain cells in college.
0: As did I.
1: Lots of.
0: I can. I have the whole hour-long show if you want. I can just share an MP3 with you.
1: Yeah,
0: I'll put
1: please.
0: It on a drive or something.
1: That would be great.
0: Because we got a bunch of different calls. We got a call from your class. We got a call from like a guy up in Punta Gorda who was kind of fangirling out. He was like, oh my God, you're so good. So I'll share that with you.
1: All right.
0: You.
1: I would love that. I would love that.
0: You got a call from your grandma.
1: Oh gosh, yes, yes. My grandma was she's no longer with us, but she was very important in my life.
0: Grandma Mary.
1: Yep. I got her name tattooed on me.
0: You want to hear her voice?
1: Sure, yeah.
0: Fort Myers, Mary, welcome to the show.
2: Thank you.
1: Grandma!
2: I'm Grandma Mary from Ohio, but we're down in Fort Myers for the winter. And we're very proud of her. Nellie's sitting here and her grandpa and myself, and we're very proud. And our favorite song, it's Free Falling, and she's doing great.
1: Thank you, Grandma. I love you.
2: I love you, too.
0: Well, thank you, Mary, very much for your call and for listening. Have a great day.
2: Well, you couldn't. Because they could.
0: All right. Well, this has got to be neat for you, then. You know, I mean, you know, you're on the radio. I feel free to be as emotional as you wish, and I hope that's okay that I played that for you, but I thought it might be able to bring you some kind of joy.
1: Yeah, that's great. Thank you. Sorry.
0: No, take your time. We used to be able to keep our Kleenexes out here, but the TV people made us move them.
1: I'd imagine. You said the visual stuff is important to them. No, thank you for sharing that. I'm sorry I got a little choked up there.
0: No, I went back and forth as to whether or not to play it, so I hope that...
1: No, I was happy. I was happy to hear her voice. I have her voicemail still on my phone.
0: Hmm. So, Island Hopper.
1: Yes.
0: When did you play it the first time?
1: Yeah, so I played an Island Hopper last year. I got luckily was referred actually by an artist. They needed a fill-in for somebody to fill a couple spots, so I got to connect with them. You have to go through the BMI music group. Mm-hmm. So I had created a profile. They saw

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1: Yeah. Who was the other musician? Do you remember?
2: Do you remember? Because I had reached out to him, you know, a couple months ago to kind of check in. Stephen Clark. Yeah, he's from Nashville, actually. I don't know if he's originally from Nashville, but he's a Nashville-based artist. He's kind of like a Jimmy Buffett, a new age Jimmy Buffett. His songs are fun. They're catchy. He's just such a great guy. You know, I was so nervous because it was my, you know, I'd never done it before. And I was playing with these, you know, they're big artists. Some of these artists are huge. They've written hits for, you know, artists that you wouldn't even know. Some of these are like ghostwriters and stuff.
1: Mm-hmm.
2: And so he was so welcoming and so kind and just super talented. And so he's a Nashville based, and he was telling me that he's actually, you know, because Nashville has an off season, you know, and so he was starting to play music out on Fort Myers Beach during his off season, which I believe is winter is their off season because it gets a little cold up there. And so he actually mentioned that Fort Myers, Southwest Florida, is like becoming the new Nashville.
1: Huh.
2: And more Nashville artists are actually moving here now full time.
1: When you do this, like when you're with him, do you guys collaborate at all?
2: Oh, yeah. Yeah. I was like, join in on a song if you want. And we started singing together. It was a really cool moment.
1: Is he coming back?
2: Yeah. I hope so. Yeah.
1: Do you know who you'll be playing with yet?
2: I don't know yet. They haven't announced fully yet. They have not announced.
1: So you don't even probably know where you're going to be playing.
2: I don't. But they said downtown Fort Myers and Fort Myers Beach are the locations I'll be stationed at.
1: So do you have music out, you said, in the world? Where do people find that?
2: Spotify. Apple, and Emma Briggs.
1: Emma Briggs is your stage name or whatever, your recording name. How many songs have you put out into the world, roughly?
2: I think there's about 14 from what I counted.
1: 14. Yeah. And those are all originals.
2: Yes.
1: Have you put out any CDs or anything like that? Is that even a thing?
2: I have a CD that I'd made at the Vibe, and my mom has a copy, but they're not like in stores or anything like that.
1: What do your like realtor friends think about you being out there at Songwriter, at Island Hopper?
2: I think it's a very different world. Like I always tell people, I'm kind of like did you ever watch Hannah Montana?
1: I did.
2: Okay. You got the best of both worlds. Yeah, it's kind of like that. I'm literally a modern day. Like I feel like Hannah Montana. Like I'm, you know, I'm Emma, realtor by day, and then Emma Briggs, musician by night. You know, have to, you know, change the persona a little bit. But yeah, I do feel like a modern day, you know, Hannah Montana kind of.
1: Let's do your third song, which is Jeff Buckley's version of Hallelujah. How would you like to go with this one?
2: Yeah, so I love Jeff Buckley's version, but I also love Leonard Cohen's version of Hallelujah. I know we're going to be playing Jeff Buckley's, but a little context on Hallelujah. It's a very meaningful song to me. I'll give you a little couple facts about Hallelujah. Are you familiar with?
1: Absolutely.
2: With how it's been written?
1: No.
2: Okay, I gotcha. So it took about a decade for Leonard Cohen to write it. He actually had it written over probably about 200 verses. And during the time that he was writing it, he became a monk. So he, you know, when you're a monk, you give up all your worldly possessions, you give up everything. And he, you know, the song is about, you know, him going through the stages of being spiritual, being religious, struggling if he's religious, if he's not, because religion and spirituality was always a big part in his life. And so he talks about that in the song. And so he became a monk. And during that time, his music manager, who was also his, handled the finances, stole all of his money. Yeah, all of his money. So when he came out of monkhood, you know, trying to finish this song and whatnot, he was broke, and so he had to go on a tour. So he was like going on a tour around Vegas in his 50s. And that's how he got his name out there. But yeah, Hallelujah took about 10 years to write it.
1: Why are we playing the Jeff Buckley version?
2: I think that Jeff captures the essence of the song. I think the song is very powerful.
1: Well, let's listen to it.
2: All right.
1: Emma Briggs Coleman's in the Three Song Stories chair this week. She's a singer-songwriter.

Her plays upwards of 300 gigs a year around Southwest Florida. Her third and final song is the Jeff Buckley version of Leonard Cohen's Hallelujah, which Buckley released in 1994 on his album, Grace.

0: You know, the song, Leonard Cohen's version, is an amazing song. Obviously, it's got its own magic. But that recording by Jeff Buckley has its own separate level of magic, I think.
1: I agree.
0: When was the last time you listened to it like closely like that?
1: A long time. But I play the song in my set.
0: Do you play the, there's a couple different kind of variations. Do you play the Leonard Cohen version or do you play the Jeff Buckley version? Because I think they're not quite exactly the same. Do I have that
1: so
0: right?
1: So I play the lyrics way it's written, the Leonard Cohen version. But I would say that I take both versions and do my own.
0: Do you play any other Leonard Cohen or Jeff Buckley?
1: I don't. I should. No. I should definitely bring in some more.
0: When was the last time you added a song to your permanent repertoire?
1: Yesterday. I try to add in new songs as much as I can.
0: What'd you add?
1: I just added Brooks and Dunn, Neon Moon.
0: There you go.
1: I just added...
0: Sam's nodding.
1: Okay. I just added... There's so many. I'm trying to remember.
0: It's like, what did you talk about on the radio?
1: Kings of Leon. Sex is on Fire.
0: Which was your favorite band back in 2009.
1: Yeah. No, I still love them. They're still up there.
0: You did. One of the songs you played on the show back then was a Kings of Leon song.
1: Was it really?
0: Yeah.
1: Which one? You Somebody?
0: I don't remember, but that was definitely one of them. You played Tom Petty.
1: Okay, of course.
0: Yeah, you played Maroon 5.
1: Yep, Maroon 5. Songs About Jane was a great album. New stuff. But.
0: Okay, we're going to do a speed round to land the plane. You ready?
1: Okay.
0: Do you do karaoke?
1: I don't do karaoke often.
0: But you would if it was if the time and place was right.
1: For sure. I enjoy it.
0: What would you choose?
1: Gosh, maybe White Flag by Dido or Tennessee Whiskey.
0: Did you ever learn All Along the Watchtower?
1: I did not.
0: Aspired to that?
1: Oh my gosh.
0: 17-year-old,
1: well,
0: you aspired
1: sadly,
0: to that.
1: I have let my 17-year-old self down.
0: Do you have a nickname that has stuck over the course of your life you'd be willing to share?
1: M and Emmy Lou.
0: M and Emmy Lou.
1: Yeah.
0: Is your middle name Lou?
1: No, that was just, or Coleman. People used to call me Coleman, and my last name Coleman.
0: Like the tents.
1: Yep. Yep.
0: If you were forced to play a song on repeat, cross-country road trip, which song could you put up with the easiest?
1: Mm-hmm. I would want to pick like a fun sing-along one, I think. Maybe some like Sheryl Crow.
0: Which one?
1: All I want to do.
0: Oh, there you go.
1: So fun.
0: Every Day's Winding Road would be kind of ironic.
1: That's also a good one.
0: Because, you were on a long road.
1: Yep.
0: When was the last time, you said you have vinyl, so when was the last time you bought music that has physical form? Is that something you've
1: done?
0: Yeah,
1: no, I still have vinyl. I bought vinyl not too long ago. All the years start to blur together after you turn 30, I feel like. So.
0: Just wait till you turn 40 and 50. What activities or pursuits make you lose track of time the most?
1: I would say definitely music, but activities other than music.
0: Just anything. Is there anything that you can sit down to do and suddenly you realize it's an hour later?
1: Oh, yeah. I mean, when I'm working and going through my list of clients and whatnot for real estate or when I'm going to the gym, time is not always something I'm great at. speaking from a musician's mind that also has ADHD. So
0: what activities or pursuits make you lose track of time the most?
1: Yeah. Everything. Spoken like a true person that's neurodivergent, right?
0: If you could broadcast a song magically into the head of every person on the planet, which song would you broadcast? And as a musician, this could be a marketing opportunity.
1: I would say Home. It's a song that I played. It's an original song.
0: Is that the song that you're going to play for our parting tune?
1: Yes, yes. I just think it's a song that is based on, I moved to Colorado and... it was a very pivotal moment in my life because I had never moved across the country. I moved to, obviously the east coast of Florida, but it was still the same state. And I was, so young. I was 22, 21 at the time. And I didn't know anybody when I moved out there. So it was it's a song that I feel like can resonate with a lot of people, with or without moving, making a change in your life, a big change, uprooting yourself to chase, after could be a dream or a job or just becoming a ski bum. You know, it could be anything. So,
0: well, we'll at least put it out to our little corner of the whole world.
1: Awesome. Awesome. It's not released yet. It will be released soon.
0: What would your 14-year-old self think of who you are today and what you're doing and who you're, you know, are sitting here with me?
1: I think my 14-year-old self would be happy that I'm still doing music, you know, still chasing, you know, not necessarily, you know, when you're doing music in your 30s, I don't think you're necessarily chasing a dream anymore. I think you just love music. I'm doing it for the love of music, you know, and I love playing music and connecting with people through music.
0: When was the last time you played a drum?
1: I have foot drums, actually, that I incorporate into my set.
0: Well, there
1: I incorporated
0: you go.
1: Last. So they're actually called Farmer Foot Drums, and they're made by a couple out of Michigan. They're handmade, and they look like a medieval. I'll have to show you a picture, but basically I can control the snare, the bass drum, the hi-hat, the cymbals with my feet. So I play them with my feet at the same time as playing.
0: Well, then, so you play the drum all the time.
1: Yeah, there you go. Yep.
0: Well, you did it, Emma. We did awesome. It. Any final thoughts?
1: I had a great time. Yeah, this is a really cool segment that you get to do. And you have a great job. You have a cool job.
0: I know. Cool job. Yeah. I do. Yeah. Thank you.
1: Yeah, thank you. No, it was great to reconnect with you, and thanks for having me.
0: That was episode number 440 of Three Song Stories with Fort Myers-based singer, songwriter, multi-instrumentalist, and more, Emma Briggs Coleman. She performs and puts out music under just Emma Briggs. 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Richard Chinqui is co-creator and producer. We had audio production help today from Samuel Brucker. Our executive producer is Chris Duffus. And our theme song was made by Dave Cowan and Stick Martin at Monkey House Studio in St. Pete. Our parting tune this week, as Emma teed up and recorded just for us in the Three Song Stories studio, is her song Home. Keep listening. Call

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7: 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I'm Alzo Slade. We're playing this week with Mo Rocca, Shane Torres, and Annie Rarada. And here again is your host at the Rose Music Center in Huber Heights, Ohio, Peter Sagal.
8: Thank you, Alzo. Thank you, everybody. In just a minute, Alzo gets crowned as this year's U.S. Limerick Laureate. It's our Listener Limerick Challenge. If you'd like to play, give us a call at 1-888-WAIT-WAIT. That's 1-888-924-8924. Right now, panel, it's time for more from this week's news. Shane, this week, former Congressman George Santos, the first person ever to be expelled from Congress without being convicted of a crime, achieved another honor. He received the prediction market Kalshi's. First ever what?
9: He was banned, right?
8: Right, the first ever lifetime ban. Santos had tweeted that he was looking forward to attending the State of the Union speech, which drove up the odds on Kalshi that he would, and then he himself also gets crowned as this year's U.S. Limerick Laureate. It's our Listener Limerick Challenge. If you'd like to play, give us a call at 1-888-WAIT-WAIT. That's 1-888-924-8924. Right now, panel, it's time for more from this week's news. Shane, this week, former Congressman George Santos, the first person ever to be expelled from Congress without being convicted of a crime, achieved another honor. He received the prediction market Kalshi's. First ever what?
9: He was banned, right?
8: Right, the first ever lifetime ban.

0: 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That's 1-888-924-8924. You can see us most weeks at the Studebaker Theater in downtown Chicago, or catch us on the road. 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For tickets and information to all our live events, go to nprpresents.org. 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
1: Hi, this is Megan calling from Boyertown, PA.
0: Boyertown, PA. Okay, I assume you mean Pennsylvania.
1: Yes, Pennsylvania.
0: Where is that?
1: It is southeastern Pennsylvania, between Allentown and Philadelphia.
0: Okay, great. What do you do there?
1: I am a healthcare IT analyst and a mom of three.
0: Oh, really? And how's that going?
1: It's going.
0: It's going. Are you happy to have them back at school?
1: Oh, yes. It's like Christmas in September.
0: Yeah. Well, Megan, welcome to the show. Alzo Slate is going to perform for you three news-related limericks with a last word or phrase missing from each. If you can fill in that last word or phrase correctly, and two of the limericks will be a winner. Here is your first limerick.
2: My old meaningless job had me down. Now I'm wearing an upside-down frown. My red nose and big shoes help me kick off those blues. I have a new lease on life as a
1: clown.
0: As a clown.

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9: Live from NPR News in Washington, I'm Linda Kenyon. The U.S. says it has struck three Iranian oil tankers after Iran threatened U.S. Navy warships. This is the latest exchange of firepower between Iran and the U.S. after the most intense week of strikes in months. NPR's Carrie Kahn reports.
10: According to Central Command, U.S. forces hit three Iranian crude oil carriers, one near Iran's vital production facility, Karg Island. The U.S. says Iran had launched missiles toward two U.S. Navy warships patrolling the Strait of Hormuz. CENTCOM said in a statement that a U.S. aircraft carrier and a guided missile destroyer evaded unprovoked Iranian missile attacks. CENTCOM says it then destroyed the oil carriers. One was in waters off Amman. Iran had no immediate comment. Earlier Saturday, an Iranian state news agency said one of its tankers had been hit by U.S. forces. Iran and the United States continue to battle for control over the strait, which is a critical transportation passageway for much of the world's oil and energy supplies. Carrie Kahn, NPR News.
9: U.S. Envoy Steve Witkoff and Jared Kushner are in Moscow for talks with Russian President Putin as Russia's war against Ukraine is now in its fifth year. NPR's Charles Main says the trip, aimed at ending the war, comes at an interesting time.
11: Their re-engagement on Ukraine now comes as some things are changing with Russia's war. Keep in mind CIA Director John Ratcliffe was recently in Moscow for a brief visit with his Russian counterparts in the intelligence community. Presumably, Ukraine was part of those discussions. So it could be there's a new diplomatic window here, but the prevailing view is that the U.S. is concerned this conflict is about to escalate even further than it already has.
9: Russia's president has announced a pause in airstrikes against Kyiv during the visit of the U.S. envoys. Ukraine's President Zelensky says in return, Ukraine will refrain from strikes against Moscow. Kushner and Witkoff are due in Kyiv tomorrow. The murder case against Massachusetts woman Lindsay Clancy has ended in a mistrial, leaving prosecutors to decide whether to try her again. Priyanka Dayal McCluskey from member station WBUR reports.
12: After 6 days, the jury remained deadlocked. Clancy's defense attorney, Kevin Reddington, argued she was not responsible for killing her children because she was suffering from postpartum psychosis. Reddington said one juror stood in the way of a not guilty verdict.
13: This is one individual. It was 11-1 for an acquittal, and one individual who recognized that there was reasonable doubt and refused to apply the law.
12: District Attorney Tim Cruz said he was thinking of the victims.
14: This was and has always been about getting justice for those three little babies.
12: Both sides return to court at the end of the month. For NPR News, I'm Priyanka Dayal McCluskey in Boston.
9: You're listening to NPR. Leaders of 18 Pacific Islands say climate change remains the single greatest threat to security, livelihoods, and well-being of people in the Pacific. They also say they are united in confronting what they describe as an existential crisis already causing severe problems in the region. Dana Williams of KPRG on Guam reports from Karar, Palau.
15: Members of the Pacific Islands Forum issued a statement calling on all countries to hold the increase in global average temperatures to 1.5 degrees Celsius, or just under 3 degrees Fahrenheit. The statement came days after the United Nations issued a report saying that under current policies, those targets will likely be missed. The Pacific leaders also expressed grave concern at the lack of adequate, predictable, and sustainable climate finance for Pacific Island countries. Although the islands are the least responsible for climate change, the leaders say the Pacific's already vulnerable populations are exposed to increased loss and damage because of shortfalls in climate financing. For NPR News, I'm Dana Williams in Karor, Palau.
9: Hollywood has just wrapped up its best summer in a decade and its biggest shift since the pandemic. After years of smaller ticket sales and unease for movie theaters, the summer box office rallied. RentTrack reports theaters brought in more than $4.6 billion in domestic ticket sales between May 1st and August 31st. That's way ahead of last year's sales and even better than every summer other than 2013. I'm Linda Kenyon. NPR News in Washington.
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20: Real know-it-all? Do you annoy your family by shouting the answers while watching Jeopardy? Do you drive people crazy when you start a sentence with, well, actually? Well, guess what? You can go fact yourself! Hi, everyone. Welcome to Go Fact Yourself, the show where we quiz the smartest people we know and find out why they love what they love. I'm Helen Hong. Yay! Thank you! And now, from the Crawford at LAist in Pasadena, here's our moderator, J. Keith Van Stratton.
21: Thank you so much! Hello, Helen. How are you?
20: I'm very well, J. Keith. How are you?
21: I'm well. Now, Helen, this is usually the part of the show where we have a little banter, where you get to tell something about your life, and you are willing, I understand, tonight to sacrifice that self-promotional time in order to do something for the good of the show.
20: That is correct.
21: What is that?
20: Tom Hanks... Come on, go fact yourself. Come on.
21: That is the announcement that you wanted to make.
20: We are on the air here at LAist, which is our home station in Los Angeles. Tom, we've heard you have a house here. And we've also heard rumors that you are an NPR fan. So, you know, let's make it happen, Tom Hanks.
21: Okay. All right, so if you or someone you know is Tom Hanks, please get in touch with us. Thank you for your sacrifice. Thank you, Helen Hong. Today on Go Fact Yourself, two guests will compete to answer questions about facts they know, facts they may not know, and frankly, facts they should know. Plus, we'll meet actual experts on two very different topics. And finally, we'll declare one of our guests the winner of today's show. Let's get started and meet today's guest. Helen, who do we have playing tonight?
20: He is an Emmy-winning writer, comedian, and actor who hosts Hanging with Dr. Z and the Dana Gould Hour. And she is a comedian who starred in the Hulu show Living for the Dead and hosts the podcast Ghosted by Roz Hernandez. It's Dana Gould and Roz Hernandez.
21: Dana and Roz. Hello, Dana. Hello, Roz.
6: Hello.
0: Hello.
21: Well, Dana, those Emmys that Helen mentioned were for your work as a writer-producer on The Simpsons. And many years later, you came back to the show to do a voice as yourself. What was it like being portrayed on The Simpsons, a show that you had worked on for so long?
0: It was very flattering. They were doing an episode and they were going over a list of worthless activities. and it was read by Werner Herzog. And it was... I just remember it was something, the endless braiding of hair and listening to the Dana Gould Hour podcast.
20: That's a good Werner Herzog.
0: Yeah, and then they did an insert of me doing a ridiculous show business factoid, which is the basis of my podcast. But it was great. I've played myself on The Simpsons and on Family Guy. And that and $5 will get you a latte.
21: And how do you feel about the way that you were animated and drawn on The Simpsons?
0: They were very kind. To my undying credit.
21: Yeah, you look kind. Good in yellow and with fewer fingers.
0: I did.
20: Now, Roz, you host a show on YouTube called Roz Hernandez, The Haunted Doll.
6: That's true, yes.
20: Where you investigate hotel rooms that are allegedly haunted.
6: Yes.
20: But you don't do it alone.
6: I do it with guys I find on Grindr. The gay dating app.
20: Do they know that this is the...
6: Yeah, I make it very clear. Like, I make a profile that'll be like, hey, I'm staying in a haunted hotel. It's for my YouTube. And then I just kind of sit and wait for see who comes.
20: What's your success rate? Do you get people that are like, I'm there. I'll be there in 5 minutes.
6: Yeah, and sometimes it's kind of like The Bachelor. Like, I hold auditions, you know?
21: Oh, really?
6: I have like three different people that say that they want it. And then I make them all FaceTime me and prove to me why they should be in my YouTube video.
21: Well, we're going to chat with you two more a little bit later, but we did ask you each to provide us with a few topics outside your field of work that you know and love. Dana, for you, you said that was the 1960s, the TV show Twin Peaks, and all things Planet of the Apes. Yes.
0: Which is...
20: Audience is excited for that one.
0: Sort of bleeds into my work.
21: A little bit. Yeah. Whereas, Roz, you said you know and love the movie Showgirls.
6: Yes.
21: John Waters movies. Uh-huh. And the Brian Nome cross-dressing scandal.
6: Yes.
21: Well, later on, we'll ask each of you some in-depth trivia questions about one of those topics. But first, we're going to get your thoughts on something you might know nothing about. It is time to split some hairs with our What's the Difference round. We'll have one question for each of you, each worth up to 2 points. And of course, the other person will have a chance to steal. Your topic today, freedom of the press. Remember? First up in Freedom of the Press is Dana with Freedom. Dana, while both can help you feel water press against your body, what's the difference between free diving and skin diving? Free diving and skin diving.
0: The difference is your air. Free diving is you go down without air and without an aqualung or an assisted air device. And skin diving is you are wearing a wetsuit and you have a tank and you submerge yourself for long periods of time because you have assisted breathing apparatus.
21: All right. Very succinctly said. We don't know yet if you're entirely correct. Roz, anything you'd like to add or change?
6: Skin diving is when you're naked.
21: All right. Well, this segment is taking a dive. Let's go to Helen Hong at the judges table for the facts.
20: Here are the facts. Free diving involves diving beneath the surface of the water while holding your breath for as long as possible, often so you can dive as deep as possible. It's a test of human endurance and has even become a competitive sport. Skin diving involves swimming at or near the surface of the water, often using a snorkel, with an occasional deep dive to get a closer look at the fishies.
21: That's right. One of the current competitive freediving world records is owned by Stéphane Mifsud of France, who held his breath underwater for 11 minutes and 35 seconds.
20: Wow.
21: Which I presume would also make him the world record holder in competitive Marco Polo. Helen, how did our guest do?
20: Dana, I'm tempted to give you 1 point for free diving because you did say no apparatus, which is correct. Roz, I kind of want to give you half a point for saying naked. Mm-hmm. Yeah, let's go with that.
6: Okay.
21: All right. 1 point and a half point. Very nice.
6: Thank you.
21: All right. Up next in Freedom of the Press is Roz. Roz, your question comes from a listener. Who is it, Helen?
20: I will let them tell you themselves because we have a listener recording. Listeners, if you'd like to submit a suggestion for our What's the Difference round, go to GoFactYourPod.com and click on Get Involved. Okay, play it.
1: Hi, Go Fact Yourself. Maura Thompson here from Richmond, Virginia. My question for what's the difference is, while both can help keep your clothes free of wrinkles, what's the difference between pressing and ironing? I can't wait to hear your answers. Bye.
21: Thank you so much, Maura. All right, Roz, you heard Maura. What is the difference between pressing and ironing?
6: I'm going to guess it has to do with the type of material. Maybe there's some you can't do pressing.
21: And which one would be for which?
6: Polyester, you press like a suit material.
21: A suit material.
6: Yeah. And you can do it naked.
21: Oh, and
2: sure.
21: Always looking for that extra half point from Helen when you mention nudity.
0: I love to iron naked on my new show, What Could Go Wrong?
21: All right, Dana, we've got Roz's answer. We don't know yet if she's entirely correct. Anything you'd like to add or change?
0: I'm going to guess that pressing involves one of those large pieces of machinery that you would see often in the Three Stooges, where the entire garment is done in one fell swoop. It's like the size of this table here, and they get the whole thing done at once. And ironing is with a smaller device called an iron, and you go back and forth over it.
21: Well, this segment is pressing my buttons. Let's go to Helen Hong at the judges' table for the facts.
2: Here are the facts. Pressing removes wrinkles from fabric by setting down and lifting up an iron on the material without moving the iron back and forth or from side to side. This is done when preparing fabrics for sewing so they don't get stretched out of shape. Ironing is when you do move the iron back and forth or from side to side.
21: That's right. In addition to irons, there are also large industrial presses that flatten large pieces of fabric like bed sheets by setting down and lifting up in a single motion. But you can't iron with a press, though you can press with an iron, which some would say is ironic. Get used to it. We're only in the first act, baby. Helen, we must press on. How did our guest do?
2: He's on fire today. Dana, I think I want to give you a point and a half because you did say go back and forth for iron, and you said one fell swoop for pressing. Mm-hmm. So I also want to give you a half point, Roz, for saying you could do it naked. Because, I mean, I am a dry cleaner's daughter, so I don't want to think about that being done naked, but I'll give you a half a point.
21: Half a point for Roz and a point and a half for Dana. Very nice.
6: Thank you.
0: That was the original title of Coal Miner's Daughter, but we got to raise the stakes.
6: Dry cleaner's daughter.
21: Let's get to know our guests a little bit better. Dana Gould, as a stand-up, you've been on all of the late-night shows and have released 7 comedy specials. You created the show Stand Against Evil. You host the YouTube show Hanging with Dr. Z and the podcast The Dana Gould Hour. You've written and produced on shows including The Ben Stiller Show, Parks and Rec, Ted, and The Simpsons, for which you won 2 Emmy Awards.
2: Wow. Yeah. Wow.
21: Well, you've been working on a spinoff show of a popular animated show. Tell us about that.
0: Yeah, I'm really excited. It's a show called Stewie. It is a spinoff of Family Guy. And I knew Seth MacFarlane, but I'd never worked with him before. And I went to work on the show Ted, the live action show Ted. And I was really lucky. And, you know, it's a great show. I'm really proud of it. And this opportunity came along. I'm really happy about it. It's really great. I'm a very lucky person.
21: On Stand Versus Evil, which you created, combines 2 of your loves, horror and comedy.
0: Right.
21: And some of the funniest lines come from Stan, who is played by John C. McGinley. Mm-hmm. You said that 9 times out of 10, the stuff that he said was just stuff that you heard your dad say.
0: Yeah, my father has a very colorful personality.
21: Yeah.
0: And I just, I did not have to go that deep.
21: Are there any things that you remember being direct translations?
0: When people would get excited, he would always, hey, don't crap an apple. Just let me talk. That one was a big one. And what are you guys sitting here barking at each other like 2 crows fighting over a French fry? It was always very colorful.
21: Colorful food related metaphors.
0: And then a lot of stuff that we couldn't use because it was filthy.
21: Well, Roz Hernandez, you have starred in the series Living for the Dead on Hulu, which was produced by Kristen Stewart. You host Roz Hernandez, The Haunted Doll on YouTube, and your podcast Ghosted by Roz Hernandez has been a pick of the month from Apple Podcasts.
6: Yes, thank you.
21: You also have a new audiobook that's based on a tour that you did. Tell us about the tour and what the audiobook is, because it's not just a book on tape.
6: Last year, I started the year and I was kind of like, what am I going to do for work? I'm transgender and, you know, Trump office, you know, they really went for the trans people and continued to. And I was just kind of sitting there thinking like, well, I really want to hit the road and I want to entertain my people in a way that I can feel safe. And so I posted on social media, hey, what are some like gay bars or anything in America you'd like me to go to? And people started tagging and I ended up doing 50 shows across America.
21: Wow.
6: Thank you. My new audiobook, I brought a recorder with me and I interviewed different performers, trans people, bar owners, different people that I met on the journey. And I also recorded my shows. So it is a different audiobook. You know, it's written like a book, but there's also actual clips from different things that happened during the tour. It's called Peeing an Empty Bottle and Other Glamorous Shenanigans of an Almost Famous Transgender Comedian on the Road.
21: Well, thanks so much for being here, both of you. Dana Gould and Roz Hernandez, everybody. Helen, what is our score going into the break?
2: At the end of that round, Dana Gould has 2.5 points and Roz Hernandez has 1 point.
21: But those scores are bound to change as we move on to questions about topics our guests have chosen for themselves. That's all up ahead when we come back on Go Fact Yourself.
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2: Welcome back to Go Fact Yourself with our guests, Dana Gould and Roz Hernandez. Once again, here's Jakey Van Stratton.
21: Thank you, Helen. Thank you, everybody. All right, Dana, of your many interests, you told us that you know and love the 1960s, the TV show Twin Peaks, and all things Planet of the Apes. Mm-hmm. Let's find out a little bit more about each of those. First, tell us why you know and love the 1960s.
0: Well, I was born in the middle of them, but I have older brothers, and my parents are born in the 30s, and that was the culture that I was really ensconced in all through my childhood, you know, up until the mid-70s. Especially where I lived. I didn't live in a city. I lived out in the middle of Massachusetts. It was the 60s until about 1977. and we didn't get the 80s till about 84.
21: So the moon landing must have been a huge surprise in 1977.
0: Stunned.
21: Yeah.
0: Why aren't they wearing bell bottoms?
21: Yeah. Next, tell us why you know and love the TV show Twin Peaks.
0: I remember when it came on, I was just moved to Los Angeles. I was living with my girlfriend, and we loved it, and it was the biggest thing in the world. Mm-hmm. And it was the first time in my life that I remember that I was the center of pop culture. Like, all the stuff that I liked was suddenly popular with everybody. And it only lasted about 14 months. And then they were like, never again.
21: But what a glorious time it
0: but
21: was.
0: But it was, yeah, and I just, you know, it meant a lot. It still does.
21: Wonderful. And then finally, tell us what All Things Planet of the Apes means to you.
0: The Planet of the Apes movies were very popular when I was a kid. They were like my baseball.
21: Mm.
0: I have no explanation whatsoever for why they rang my bell so profoundly. Mm-hmm. 100 years later, as an adult, I had this idea. What if Dr. Zaius was just a talk show host from the 70s? Like, he was a celebrity. He was in the movie Planet of the Apes, but he also was like, you know, like when Orson Welles would go on Merv Griffin, and they're just all their friends are other celebrities. Like, let me tell you something about Alan Alda and an ambrosia salad. And I just did that as Dr. Zaius and called it Hanging with Dr. Z, and I still do it. It's very, people like it a lot. Yeah, people like it a lot. But I will say, I never, you know, I would watch the documentaries about those guys getting into that makeup, and they say it's 2.5 hours long, and now I've done it probably as much or more than many of those people. Mm. And
2: does it take 2.5 hours long for
0: you? Yeah, and that's what, you know what that's called? A self-inflicted wound.
21: All right, well, to summarize, Dana, you said you know and love the 1960s, the TV show Twin Peaks, and all things Planet of the Apes. Today we want to quiz you about all things Planet of the Apes. We do ask for a topic outside your field of work, and I want to be clear that Hanging with Dr. Z is inspired by the world of Planet of the Apes, but it is not a Planet of the Apes project.
0: No, and I hope everyone at Disney hears this. No, in fact, that's the whole point. We never mention it.
21: Right.
2: Oh.
0: Because the joke is, it's just one of many movies he did.
21: Right. Well, just ahead, we're going to enlist the help of a bona fide expert in your topic with an expert-level question worth up to 3 points. But before that, to let you show your love even more, here are 5 trivia questions about your topic, each worth 1 point. If you want it, you're allowed a hint for any 2 of these 5 questions. Now, Roz, do listen closely, because if Dana answers incorrectly, you could steal. By the way, Roz, how much do you know about all things Planet of the Apes?
6: Well, you know what? I am a longtime listener of Dana's podcast, mm-hmm. and there's been lots of Planet of the Apes talk about, you know, over the years.
21: Oh, so he might have been giving away some of the answers
6: so
21: by accident.
6: So I have learned from that, and I, of course, love the movies. Mm-hmm. So I don't know. I might know.
21: We'll see if Dana gives you a chance to get in. Dana, here's question number 1. In the newest Planet of the Apes movie series, and in some of the original films, the lead ape shares a name with what Ides-wary Roman emperor, who also shares a name with a type of salad?
0: That would be Caesar.
21: Ellen?
2: That is correct.
21: That is correct. Yes, Caesar for the point. Fun fact, many of the apes in the series have names reminiscent of ancient Rome, like Cornelius, Maximus, and of course, Dr. Z. Here's question number 2. I hate every ape I see, from Chimpan A to Chimpanzee, is a line from a Planet of the Apes musical in what animated TV series?
0: You're not serious. That is on, of course, The Simpsons, and I will say I had nothing to do with that. That
2: what?
0: Was before I got there. Everyone just assumes that Planet of the Apes, the musical, I was involved in that. Not. Is it brilliant? And
21: so your answer is?
0: It's from The Simpsons.
21: Ellen?
2: That is correct.
21: That is correct. 2 for 2. Fun fact, while you, Dana Gould, did write for The Simpsons, this episode came many years before you joined the show.
0: That's right.
21: Great minds think alike.
0: It would have been great if I said, oh yeah, I worked on that.
21: Yeah, and that was
0: you,
21: great.
0: And then you busted me.
6: Actually.
21: The musical is one of several Planet of the Apes references throughout the series and was called Stop the Planet of the Apes, I Want to Get Off.
0: Right. It's brilliant.
21: You're 2 for 2. Here's question number 3. Every official Planet of the Apes movie or TV show has been part of a series, except for one. Who directed that standalone 2001 motion picture?
0: That would be Tim Burton.
21: Ellen?
2: That would be correct.
21: Very nice. Yes, Tim Burton. Fun fact, that 2001 Tim Burton movie features a role for Charlton Heston, who starred in the original 1968 film. Tim Burton later called Charlton Heston the greatest bad actor of all time. All right, you are 3 for 3. Here's question 4. You do still have your hints available. In the mid-1970s, there was a brief Planet of the Apes TV series that seemed to be the end of the original Planet of the Apes franchise, but a few years later, 20th Century Fox recut the TV series into 5 made-for-TV movies. But which one of the following is not the title of one of these TV movies? Is it Return to the Planet of the Apes, The Forgotten City of the Planet of the Apes, Treachery and Greed on the Planet of the Apes, Farewell to the Planet of the Apes, or Life, Liberty, and Pursuit on the Planet of the Apes?
0: I think that's Return to the Planet of the Apes.
21: Ellen?
2: Wow, that is correct.
21: That is correct. Yes, no hint needed. Fun fact, it was not Return to the Planet of the Apes, but Back to the Planet of the Apes. Roddy McDowall, who appeared as a chimpanzee in nearly every iteration of the original franchise, returned to shoot new introductions for these TV movies. Playing an older chimp reminiscing about the past events that occur in the movies, he is not only in chimp makeup, but in old age chimp makeup. Maybe the one thing worse than chimp makeup. All right, you have a chance to go 5 for 5, Dana. If you can get this question correct, you do still have a hint available. Toy manufacturers missed the opportunity to make Planet of the Apes merchandise back in the 1960s when the franchise started, and it took them nearly a decade to get up to speed. When they finally did, there were action figures, board games, Halloween masks, and because this is America, toy machine guns. But what colorful and practical Planet of the Apes product did a company called PlayPal Plastics make?
0: I'm going to need a hint.
21: Ellen, how about that first hint?
2: It came with a plastic stopper at the bottom.
0: A canteen?
21: Helen, is it a canteen?
2: It is not a canteen.
21: No, I'm terribly sorry. Roz with a chance to steal.
6: A bike.
21: Helen, is it a bike?
2: It is not a bike.
21: No. Audience, anyone know?
4: A bank
21: is correct. A couple of our audience members knew it. Yes. Sorry, no point there for either of you. Fun fact, another company, AJ Renzi, made banks that were not colored and that you had to paint them yourselves.
0: No, I know those two.
21: Yeah, well, but of course, if I wanted to color stuff myself, I'd just buy the Hasbro Planet of the Apes Color View set, am I right?
0: Sure.
21: Yeah. All right, Dana, you did quite well in that quiz, but now here's your expert level question that requires multiple answers. It is time for your cluster fact. We'll be bringing on an expert to discuss your response.
0: Oh, gosh.
21: Dana, one of the most memorable characters in the original Planet of the Apes movie is the chimp Lucius, a fitting representation of a counterculture teenager of the 1960s, another one of your topics. But Lou Wagner, who played Lucius, wasn't really a teenager and wasn't really a chimpanzee. Oh. For up to 3 points, give us these numbers. First, in a famous line, Charlton Heston's Taylor tells Lucius, never trust anybody over what age. Next, although he was playing the teenage Lucius, how old was actor Lou Wagner when the movie was shot? And in how many other Planet of the Apes films does Lou Wagner appear?
0: 30, 27, and 2 other films.
21: Whoa. All right.
2: No hesitation.
21: None at all.
2: Our audience is blown away.
21: Helen is taking note of those answers. We have an expert on hand who can tell us for sure. Helen, who do we have tonight?
2: Joining us tonight is an award-winning actor whose accomplished movie career includes playing the teenaged chimpanzee Lucius in the original Planet of the Apes movie. It's Lou Wagner.
21: Lou Wagner, everybody.
5: Dr. Z, I presume. If it takes you 2.5 hours to put your makeup on, you're slopping it on.
21: He knows from which he speaks. Well, Lou, my goodness, what a career. You've done lots of theater. You've studied acting with Lee Strasberg. On TV, you've been a regular on Chips, plus roles in Dragnet, Lost in Space, Columbo, Happy Days, Raising Hope, Star Trek Next Generation, and Deep Space Nine, and classic movies like Airport, and of course, as Lucius in the original Planet of the Apes movie. You and Dana actually are already acquainted with each other. Tell us about how you two know each other.
5: I was doing a show with a real buddy of mine, Fred Willard.
21: Mm-hmm.
5: We were doing sketch comedy because of T'Shawn Shannon put a show together. So T'Shawn mentioned during the show that we were doing that I was Lucius in the Planet of the Apes. And so Dana was on next. He did 25 minutes of me.
0: T'Shawn's a good buddy, and he didn't need to tell me who Lou was. I knew who he was, and I lost my cookies. Lou was very kind to come on my podcast, and then Dr. Z interviewed Lucius once, interviewed Lou when they screened Planet of the Apes at the Orpheum.
21: Well, let's talk about Planet of the Apes. Tell us about how you ended up in that movie.
5: It was the most unbelievable audition I ever had. My agent said, you have an audition for a new movie that's called Planet of the Apes. Nobody in town knew anything about it. It was all under wraps. So I went, and I didn't meet the casting director. I didn't read. I met the director, Franklin Schaffner. Well, that's a shock. He sits down and he asked me about 25 questions, and he was very friendly and very nice. And he said, okay, thank you, Lou. I got home and the phone rings and it's my agent. She said, you got it.
2: What?
5: I didn't read. I wow. didn't nothing.
2: What?
5: He saw something in me that he wanted to use as Lucius. And that was it.
2: Wow.
5: That was it.
21: That was it. Did you think that the movie would have the impact that it ended up having? Did you think it would be a hit?
5: I knew it was going to be good because the script was absolutely fabulous, articulate, covered everything. We had the best actors in the world at that time. So I knew it was going to be good. I had no idea it was going to blow the roof off.
21: You said, of all of the work I've done, I'm still proudest of Planet of the Apes.
5: Absolutely.
21: Tell us about what it is that you're so proud of.
5: It's an allegory. It's a mirror to humanity. It deals with race. It deals with religion. And it's the only film I know that in the last 20 seconds of the film, you realize what the real premise of the film is.
21: Mm. Yeah.
5: Only in the last 20 seconds.
2: Yeah.
5: And that's still relevant today, if you know. Keep screwing around, guys.
21: Yep.
0: Yeah. It's nice to know we've learned from it.
21: Last thing I want to ask you about, I know that you are a fan of public radio, which we are on, and you wanted to say something about that.
5: I was so disappointed that our government stopped funding public radio. So there's one way that we can do something about it, folks, and that's vote.
21: Also donate to your local public radio station. I don't want to say that. Yeah. Okay.
2: Vote,
21: I think we're clear.
2: But also get the tote bag.
21: Also get the tote bag.
2: Come on.
21: Tote and vote. Tote and vote. Well, my goodness, it's been so wonderful to speak with you. Let's get to the reason we brought you here as far as our game is concerned. You heard the questions that we asked of Dana. First, we wanted to know, in a famous line, Charlton Heston's Taylor tells Lucius, played by someone named Lou Wagner, never trust anybody over what age. Helen, what did Dana say?
2: Dana said 30.
21: And Lou?
5: Correct.
21: That is correct for the point. Very nice. Next, we wanted to know, although he was playing the teenage Lucius, how old was Lou Wagner when the movie was shot? Helen, what did Dana say?
2: Dana said 27.
21: And Lou?
5: Correct.
21: Correct again. Another point for Dana. And finally, we wanted to know, in how many other Planet of the Apes films does Lou Wagner appear? Helen, what did Dana say?
2: Dana said 2.
21: And Lou?
5: And he's still correct.
21: That is a perfect cluster for Dana. Very nice job.
2: Dana, while we have Lou here, is there anything you want to ask or say?
0: I'm so happy to see you again, and I'm so flattered that you came down to do this. I'm speechless. It's so great to
5: see
0: you.
5: Well, I'm getting an awful lot of money to do that.
21: So. Oh, okay. Lou Wagner, you, of course, continue to be all over the country doing conventions. Look out for Lou Wagner in your town, and thank you for being here tonight. Lou Wagner, everybody. What a pleasure. Helen, what is our score at the end of that round?
2: At the end of that fun round, Dana Gould has 9.5 points and Roz Hernandez has 1 point with a round of questions for Roz coming up.
21: That's right. We're going to talk with Roz about a topic she knows about. Plus later, Dana and Roz will go head-to-head in our Fast Facts round, all to find a winner on Go Fact Yourself.
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20: Welcome back to Go Fact Yourself with our guests, Dana Gould and Roz Hernandez. Once again, here's J. Keith Van Stratton.
21: Thank you so much, Helen. Thank you, everybody. All right, Roz, of your many interests, you told us that you know and love the movie Showgirls, John Waters movies, and the Brian Nome cross-dressing scandal.
6: Yeah.
21: Let's find out a little bit more about each of those. First, tell us why you know and love the movie Showgirls.
6: It's because it's the movie that I can always put on at any time. I think it's so fabulous. I think it's Elizabeth Berkley, her face is just so gorgeous on the screen the whole time. I just love it.
21: You just love it. Wonderful. Next, tell us why you know and love John Waters movies.
6: Well, I'm just such a big fan of John Waters. I've read all of his books. I've seen all of his movies many times. My bathroom is divine themed. I think John Waters is one of the most brilliant minds, and still he continues to be just out there doing it and sharper than ever, and I just really look up to him.
21: Wonderful. And then finally, tell us, why do you know and or love the Brian Nome cross-dressing scandal?
6: I just think it's the best story ever.
21: Yeah. What, in a couple of sentences, is the Brian Nome cross-dressing scandal?
6: Well, Christy Nome's husband was busted. Well, you know, it was revealed that he likes to put large balloons under his shirt and cross-dress on the internet.
21: Mm-hmm. Which is fine.
6: Right.
21: The scandal part is
6: Christy Nome.
21: Exactly. All right. Well, to summarize, Roz, you said you know and love the movie Showgirls, John Waters movies, and the Brian Nome cross-dressing scandal. Today we want to quiz you about John Waters movies. As our eagle-eared listeners will note, we have recently done this as a topic. We don't usually repeat topics, especially so soon, but this is such a wonderful topic, and I think you'll enjoy your expert as well, that we had to do it again.
6: Oh, my God.
21: So what are your favorites, if you can pick one, of the John Waters films?
6: I mean, I love the Divine films, but also Serial Mom is probably my favorite. Female Trouble is probably the best.
2: What is it about them that you love?
6: They're so punk, and so many, you know, before punk was even like a word in a lot of the early films, and they're just so overtly queer and hilarious, and, you know, I think that humor is something that we all need, and especially these, you know, now more than ever. Yeah, that's a famous line.
21: Well, but that happens to be true. Well, just ahead, we're going to enlist the help of a bona fide expert in your topic with a question worth up to 3 points. But before that, to let you show your love even more, here are 5 trivia questions about your topic, each worth 1 point. If you want it, you're allowed a hint for any 2 of these 5 questions. Now, Dana, do listen closely, because if Roz answers incorrectly, you could steal. By the way, Dana, how much do you know about John Waters movies?
0: Not as much as Roz, I'm sure.
21: All right.
0: Well, but I'm love him.
21: You love him as well. Right. All right. Well, here's question number 1. John Waters catapulted from cult film director to mainstream fame with what 1988 movie whose title is reminiscent of products like Aquanet and White Rain?
6: Hairspray.
21: Helen.
20: That is correct.
21: That is correct, of course. Very nice.
6: Okay, that was easy.
21: Okay.
6: Keep them that easy.
21: We'll do what we can. Fun fact, everyone seems to like the movie Hairspray. In fact, John Waters himself said, even racists like Hairspray.
6: Yes.
21: They don't realize it's making fun of them.
6: He's the best.
21: Here is question 2. I have a feeling you're going to know this one. Hairspray featured a mainstay of John Waters movies, playing the role of Tracy Turnblad's mom, Edna. You've also seen this person in several John Waters movies, like Multiple Maniacs. Born Harris Glenn Milstead, by what godly one-word name is this diva better known?
6: Divine.
21: Ellen?
20: That is correct.
21: That is correct. Yes, Divine. Fun fact, Divine also appeared in Hairspray as the racist station manager Arvin Hodgepile, and was nominated for an Independent Spirit Award for the movie.

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0: It's The Splendid Table from APM, American Public Media. I'm Francis Lamb. When the produce is rocking, when you've got ripe tomatoes and peppers, it's definitely high time for salsa.
1: One of the things that I love about salsas is that you can take the same ingredients, right? So tomato, onion, garlic, and chile, and either chop them or grind them or blend them and make a fresh salsa. Same four ingredients and boil them and then smash them or blend them. And that is a completely different flavor profile. I think the fresh salsas, each ingredient wants to scream, taste me, taste me. Yeah. When you boil them, the flavors sort of round out and they play more harmoniously with each other.
0: That's Rick Martinez, the salsa daddy himself. We've also got Chef Sunny Lee with the beautifully creative Korean way with peak season vegetables. It's coming up on The Splendid Table.
2: Live from NPR News in Washington, I'm Linda Kenyon. U.S. Envoy Steve Witkoff and President Trump's son-in-law, Jared Kushner, have arrived in Moscow. They're meeting with Russian officials in an attempt to revive talks aimed at ending the war in Ukraine. NPR's Charles Manns reports their trip to Russia will be followed by a visit to the Ukrainian capital tomorrow.
3: President Trump has suggested he has a new proposal aimed at bringing an end to Russia's four-and-a-half-year war with its neighbor. Exactly what offer Witkoff and Kushner are bringing remains unclear. Publicly, Russian President Vladimir Putin has shown little willingness to compromise, even as the Kremlin announced a three-day pause on strikes on Kyiv while the Americans are in the region. The renewed U.S. diplomatic push comes as the war has entered into a new destructive phase, with both Ukraine and Russia carrying out increasingly deadly drone and missile strikes on civilian and energy infrastructure. Concerns are also mounting over alleged Russian hybrid attacks in Europe that could draw NATO allies directly into the conflict. Charles Maines, NPR News, Moscow.
2: Iran says it's moving into a new strategy of preemptive strikes against U.S. military bases in the Middle East. NPR's Jane Araf has more.
4: Iranian Army spokesman Brigadier General Mohammad Akramaniyah said Friday that recent preemptive strikes targeted U.S. forces in Jordan and Syria, along with U.S. bases and Iranian opposition groups in the Kurdistan region of Iraq. The U.S. does not acknowledge American forces in Syria after a pullout in April, but it has long maintained a support base on the Jordanian-Syrian border. The Iranian Foreign Ministry said Friday on social media that its latest strike in Jordan targeted a U.S. base that was preparing to launch attacks on Iran. Jordan did not comment on the reported strikes. Jane Araf, NPR News, Beirut.
2: President Trump has signed two executive orders to help U.S. cattle ranchers. NPR's Franco Ordonez says these latest actions follow an effort to lower beef prices that angered ranchers.
5: Surrounded by a group of U.S. cattle ranchers, President Trump signed one executive order that would allow American farmers to bypass processing plants and process their own beef and sell it directly to consumers. He signed another executive order allowing ranchers to target gray wolves that have long plagued the ranchers. Gray wolves currently receive protections under the Endangered Species Act. Trump was under pressure to take some kind of action to help ranchers amid backlash from his supporters, who were angered when he eased tariffs on some 300,000 metric tons of foreign-sourced ground beef. While the administration painted the tariff relief as temporary, farming groups argued that it would harm U.S. ranchers, many of whom were Trump supporters. Franco Ordonez, NPR News, The White House.
2: The tariff relief on imported beef was meant to help lower grocery prices. You're listening to NPR. Spider-Man has swung past another box office milestone this week. NPR's Bob Mondello has details.
6: When Supergirl flopped earlier this summer, there was much talk about audiences suffering superhero fatigue. Apparently, they were just waiting for the right superhero.
7: You okay, kid? Yeah, you're okay.
6: Spider-Man Brand New Day passed $900 million in North American ticket sales on Friday. Only one movie has ever made more money at the American box office, Star Wars The Force Awakens, which topped out at $936 million back in 2015. Spidey is expected to swing past that all-time domestic record in the next 2 weeks.
8: I am totally out of control.
6: Brand New Day is doing even better overseas, with global ticket sales now topping $2.3 billion.
8: I didn't know you could get that big.
6: Making it the third highest earning film in history. Bob Mondello, NPR News.
2: China's Zhang Ziyu is no doubt accustomed to people looking up at her. The 19-year-old basketball player, who is 7 feet 3 inches tall, made her international debut during opening day of the Women's Basketball World Cup in Berlin. Zhang is taller than Basketball Hall of Famer Shaquille O'Neal and just 1 inch shorter than San Antonio Spurs big man Victor Wembanyama. The sheer height of her gives the United States a tough physical challenge to overcome in the four-time defending championship's opening 94-61 victory. Zhang finished out the game with 13 points in her world's debut. I'm Linda Kenyon, NPR News in Washington.
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10: Hey, it's Francis. This week we're back with an episode from last year that is all about taking advantage of the late season harvest. Check it out. I'm Francis Lam, and this is The Splendid Table from APM. When you go to the farmer's market this time of year, when summer and fall blend together, it's just the best. I just love it so much. And maybe you're thinking of tomato sandwiches, or you're looking at the hearty greens and you're thinking of a comforting braise. But maybe you're basking in all this glory and getting a little overwhelmed. Well, later in the show, we'll talk with Chef Sunny Lee of the instantly beloved new restaurant Sun's in New York City, a place specializing in banchan, the many delicious, produce-forward side dishes that are key parts of a Korean meal. She'll answer the question of, what do I do with all of this? And here's another question you should be asking. How can I make all this produce melt my face off? Well, the answer to that is make salsa. Salsa is always great, but it's never better than when you have peak produce. It's not just a dip or even a sauce. It's its own food group, according to our good friend Rick Martinez. Rick's new book is called Salsa Daddy, and you're about to find out why. Hey, Rick, it's great to see you.
1: So good to see you, too. Happy end of summer.
10: I know. I'm not ready, but we can pretend like we're ready.
1: Well, luckily where I am, summer really never ends.
10: Stop. So don't even start. Yeah. Don't even start. Oh, we have 10 months of summer. It's fine.
1: Exactly.
10: Okay. Well, for those of us who are not so blessed to live in the Pacific coast of Mexico, something I remember distinctly thinking when you first actually started talking to me about wanting to write a book about salsa, it was such a simple thought, but it really crystallized in my mind in a particular way. And it's when you said, you know, salsa literally just means sauce. Mm-hmm. And, you know, there are salsas of all kinds. But when you wrote that, there was a particular salsa that changed your life. And it made you realize that the possibilities with salsa were kind of infinite. So I love your story of that revelation so much. And I actually love the salsa that gave you that revelation so much. Why don't you tell us about that recipe and what
1: sure.
10: it meant for you?
1: So, you know, like I mean, I obviously grew up with salsa. My parents had salsas that they made. There was always salsa in the house. Mm. There were always salsas at family gatherings. So, you know, I was very much used to the idea of table salsas existing. And I wasn't really aware at that time of the idea of, you know, salsa as sauce. Like, we obviously also had guisos and moles and pipianes, but I never thought of those as salsas. And I have a friend in Mexico City who has this amazing taqueria, and he had made me this torta that was really just like smothered in this incredible chicharrón, tomato, chili de árbol salsa. And as if that wasn't enough, he then brought out what was essentially this tower of salsas beautiful little ceramic bowls, about probably 12 of them. They were all filled with different salsas. And so, of course, like, you know, I was like, I'm just going to taste all of them because I want to make sure that I get the perfect salsa for this torta. And there was one that basically, it wasn't really a liquid. It was kind of, you know, just holding its own form. And I was like, what is this? And he basically told me it's caramelized onions and serranos. And I was like, wait, what? Like, he's like, yeah. And I tasted it. And imagine the most sublime French onion soup, but with like a really sharp kick of a spicy caramelized serrano. So you got all the sweetness and caramelization of the onions, but then like this, you know, very Mexican note of, you know, a deeply charred serrano. And it was so incredible. And it just sort of blew my mind. And like, you know, so the onions were just chopped. So it wasn't, you know, it wasn't pureed. It wasn't pourable. It was, you know, basically like a little spread. And I was just like, had you had this before? Did you like what is the genesis of this? And he's like, no, I just like caramelized onions and serranos. And I'm like, okay, well, that's, yeah, I get it. I mean, so do I. And why not? Like, I put that out as a salsa. And I was just like, you know, it's so funny because, you know, I had become so accustomed in the United States to people saying, oh, that's not the way that my family did something, right? You publish a recipe for tamales or for a pozole or a guiso. And, you know, there's always someone that's commenting, that's not the way that you do it. That's not the way they do it in this state or this city or in my family or in this, you know, state in the U.S. And the freedom of this gentleman, you know, a taquero in Mexico City to just say, you know what? I love this. I'm going to make it. I'm going to put this out for my customers. And it just, it really kind of floored me. Yeah. And I wanted to capture that, not only for myself, but, you know, for my fans and my followers who, you know, cook my recipes. I wanted them to have that same, you know, feeling of freedom to experiment and cook what they like and then use that as a salsa as well.
11: Yeah. So now that it's, depending on sort of where you are, but it's late summer, early fall, you know, this is the best time of year at the farmer's market for me anyway. Yes. It's like when you're getting all the amazing produce of summer, you're starting to get a little bit of the fall stuff coming in. And, you know, I walk around, I'm thinking not just what can I do with this produce? What salads can I make? What like roasted vegetables can I make? You know, it's totally changed my brain. I'm thinking all the sauces I can make too. So I walk past my peach orchard farmer the other day stand. Mm-hmm. And it reminded me of your salsa Tejana, the Texas salsa, the Texan salsa in your book.
1: Yes.
11: Tell us about that one.
1: So this one was really an ode to my father. My father, when I was growing up, he had a pecan orchard and a lot of peach trees. And, you know, so every summer we picked the peaches and my mom used to make these amazing peach pies and peach cobblers. And then later in the fall, like right around Thanksgiving, my dad and I would walk the pecan orchard and pick and taste all of the different varieties of pecans that he grew. And, you know, and I remember thinking, you know, it was incredible because, you know, like, I mean, as a younger kid, I just thought of, you know, right, nuts. It's just nuts. You buy a bag of nuts at the store and that's that. But when he started growing them, he actually grafted different varieties onto native Texas stock of the trees and then basically grew like hybrids. And, you know, some of them were like really meaty. Some of them were a little bit more oily. Some of them had really thin shells. And each one had a very distinct flavor. I mean, they still tasted like pecans, but some were a little sweeter. Some were a little bit more nutty and more savory. So I wanted, you know, basically to pay homage to that of my father. And I remember thinking, I have no idea if this is going to work or not. And it's either going to be really amazing or really horrible. Because one thing that I have learned while I was writing this book is that, you know, particularly when you make salsa with fruits or anything on the sweeter side, you have to be really aware of balance because you have, you know, the sweetness. And also because in your mind, right, like for me, pecans and peaches, like I equate with peach cobbler and pecan pie, desserts, right? Your brain automatically wants to go in that direction with whatever you're used to eating. So if you're used to eating strawberry shortcake and you want to make a strawberry pico de gallo, you have to make sure that you pull it into the salsa direction. So that means using onion and garlic and really tempering the sweetness with those sharper flavors. And so I used a lot of lime juice, some orange juice, some charred habaneros. I grilled the peaches. I toasted the pecans and then ground it up. And it was really, really amazing. The toasted nuts gave this really beautiful counterpoint to the peaches. And then the fruitiness of the habanero and the citrus really played into the fruitiness of the peaches. But because, you know, it obviously had like charred red onion and some charred garlic as well, it definitely played in the salsa space.
11: Yeah, so, it's more savory. Yeah.
1: Yeah. And it was, I mean, I think at that moment, the fact that it was to me such a successful salsa, it was another moment for me where I was like, I can basically turn anything into a salsa, I've decided. and also that strawberry pico de gallo I mentioned, that is not in the book, but I have done that this summer. The strawberries were so incredible in Mexico this summer. And I was like, you know what? I'm going to do it. Why not? It was really, really delicious. Highly recommend. Wow. If you have good strawberries, make a pico de gallo. Wow. Just replace the strawberries with the tomato.
11: And that's the Rick Martinez Salsa Daddy origin story. That's how you became the Salsa Daddy. I can do this with anything. Well, actually, funny you mentioned pico de gallo, because I think for a lot of people who, you know, didn't grow up with a lot of Mexican culture or cuisine, you know, that's their first impression of what salsa is. And obviously tomatoes are such an important part of that at this moment in the market, you know, late summer. To me, living in New York, plenty of people get amazing tomatoes far earlier, but like our tomatoes really don't get really good, honestly, until September.
1: September, yeah.
11: So they're amazing now. And rather than make a pico de gallo, we just talked about your father, your mother's salsa de mesa, table salsa, is so simple and so classic. And it's mostly tomato, right?
1: Yeah. And she would make this, you know, this was normally a summer version. I mean, she had like the same basic recipe or formula for her salsa and then would just change it depending on the season. So my parents had a big garden. So they grew jalapenos, they grew onion, garlic, tomatoes. And so when everything was fresh, she would just go pick it, and there was a little salsa pot. I mean, it was just a little saucepan. But that was typically what she made her salsas in. And so I knew when that little pot was on the stove, that it was time to refresh the salsa in the house. And you could, I remember being able to hear, when the tomatoes and the jalapenos and the onion were boiling in the water, the lid would kind of like bounce up and down and, you know, make this little clicking sound. But yeah, like it was just so simple, you know, and I know she didn't have that recipe written down. It was just like, you know, she picked a couple of tomatoes and used a piece of onion and threw in a bunch of jalapenos and covered it in water and then just, you know, boiled it until it was soft. And then she had a molcajete and she just like smashed it.
11: And she strained it out of the water first and then just smashed all the vegetables.
1: Yeah. I mean, it wasn't even really strained because it like you're not cooking them until they like disintegrate. It's just to soften everything up. So it's probably like about 10 minutes, you know, until the tomato is soft and the skin is starting to crack. And then, you know, you can use a little bit of that water as well. You can actually save that water because it's basically like a vegetable broth and use that for soups or rice or pasta.
11: We're talking to Rick Martinez, author of Salsa Daddy. More with him in a minute. 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
11: 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I'm Francis Lamb, and this is The Splendid Table, a show for curious cooks and eaters. We're talking about the best ways to use the produce from the best time of the year, right now. And let's get back to talking about fresh salsas with Rick Martinez. And that cooking step is so simple. I mean, literally, you say you just kind of boil it in water to soften the vegetables, and then you take them out, and then you mash it up, or you can put a food processor or whatever. But that boiling step, I think, is for so many people who haven't made salsas or made many salsas, like that, it's such a simple thing, but that is what completely transforms, I think, a salsa from like that sort of raw, almost salad-y pico de gallo flavor to these sort of like deeper, more homogenous, sort of more harmonious flavors that I think like in so many other salts. Like often I'll go to a Mexican restaurant and be like, this is like a very simple sauce. You can tell because there's not that many ingredients in it. Like just tasting it, you can tell. But like, why does this taste so different than if I just threw this stuff in a blender? It's like, oh, just that simple step of boiling the vegetables. And we don't think of boiling as a sexy cooking technique at all, but it totally does this magical thing.
1: It really does. It rounds out all the flavors. And, you know, that's one of the things that I love about salsas is that you can take the same ingredients, right? So tomato, onion, garlic, and chile. And you can either chop them or grind them or blend them and make a fresh salsa. So that's one version. So same 4 ingredients and boil them and then smash them or blend them. And that is a completely different flavor profile, a rounded, more rounded, almost a more cohesive flavor profile. I think the fresh salsas tend, each ingredient wants to scream and shout at you like, taste me, taste me. Yeah. When you boil them, the flavors sort of round out and they play more harmoniously with each other. And then you can take the same ingredients and char them. And now you've got bitter notes. You've got caramelized sweetness. You know, it's a completely different salsa and eating experience. You can even saute them or roast them with a little bit of either lard or olive oil. And now it's much sweeter. Again, you still have the more rounded, harmonious flavors, but now it's almost caramelized and, you know, it's a much sweeter tasting salsa. And again, it's like 4 ingredients and you have 4 completely different salsas.
11: Yeah. And they all just differ in literally one little step between them.
1: Yeah.
11: It's such a cool thing. I want to get to this idea of blending. Many of the salsas in the book you prepare simply as you throw in a blender and turn it on. But you have a great tip on blending. It's a little bit more technical than just throwing the blender on. And I think of the, in particular, I think it makes sense. You have a cucumber salsa, which is very cool and not something I ever thought of. But like when I think of like, if I'm making a smoothie, and when I'm making a smoothie, you know, it's just like, oh, whatever, you know, vegetables or fruits we have lying around. And sometimes I'll throw a cucumber. And there's something about a cucumber that will make a smoothie super frothy and airy.
1: Yes.
11: And like,
1: yes.
11: I actually don't like that. It there's something that, I don't know, I find like disconcerting about that.
1: Yes.
11: So you have a technique with the blender that prevents that frothiness. And I think the cucumber salsa in particular is a good way of showing this.
1: Yeah. So, you know, and just to like full disclosure, like I have been a victim of, you know, the high speed blending of salsas and have achieved not only the frothy level, but, you know, I think what's actually even more offensive is the activation of pectin when you blend salsas, and then it basically becomes jello, right? So literally
11: jam, like tomatillos, like will sometimes turn into jam, right?
1: But even like, the tomatoes. Yeah. So like literally it's like liquid in the blender, but then when you pour it out, you let it sit for like 2 minutes, and then all of a sudden you can cut it with a fork.
11: It's like thick. Yeah.
1: And so, you know, it tastes good, but basically you need to melt it a little bit. So if you treat it, I mean, cause this does happen a lot. And I get this question a lot, in my DMs, like, how do I save this jello mold that I've created? And you know,
11: this
1: just
11: is what
1: pretend
11: people
1: like
11: slide into your DMs with.
1: Yeah, I know. That's what Salsa Daddy gets. Yeah. But basically you can just throw it in the microwave, stir in a little bit of warm water, and it will like again come back into a liquid form. But to avoid the frothiness and the pectin, you basically just start out the lowest speed of your blender and never go above a medium low. And so it's not probably going to ever get super smooth, but I personally prefer a salsa that's more chunky anyway. Mm-hmm. But I think, you know, the benefit is that you won't get the air bubbles. Cause like not only visually air bubbles in salsa is just a little bit weird, but it's just a kind of an unpleasant eating experience, I think.
11: Yeah. There's something about it makes it not that great in your, no, when you're tasting it. Yeah.
1: It like, you know, for me, it makes me think of a morning smoothie and like, you know, obviously
11: and not a delicious salsa. Yeah.
1: Right. I don't want my salsa to be the consistency of my morning smoothie. So that is a big no-no for me. Yeah.
11: I think we have a couple more minutes, and I actually want to get to this whole other section of the book on cooked salsas. And one of these is one of my absolute, like the base of one of my absolute favorite dishes, enchiladas suizas, which is hilarious because the name is Swiss enchiladas. So you have salsa suiza, Swiss salsa. Tell me about this salsa and why it's Swiss.
1: So there are a lot of theories about this. I think the one that I like to believe the most, just because I love this visual, is that because it is one of the few enchiladas that has that's covered in white cheese and then melted over the top. It looks like the Swiss Alps, or at least to the Mexicans in the 1930s who saw it, they thought it looked like what they believed to be the Swiss Alps covered in snow. And so that is one of the theories of how it achieved its name.
11: It's figurative. I love that.
1: Yeah. And so anyway, so that's what I choose to believe. I like that version. There's some others, but I really, really like that salsa a lot because I think at least the original version. And so when I was, there are a lot of versions of this salsa. And what I tried to do for the book was really look back at the origin of this. And so there was a restaurant in Mexico City in the 20s and 30s that had developed this recipe. And the original version, at least what I was able to find, is that it included sesame seeds, like actually a pretty decent amount of them. And that is something that I don't think a lot of contemporary recipes have in them. But what is interesting to me is the way that they temper and change but not only the texture of the salsa, but also the acidity and the flavor. So when you toast your sesame seeds and then you grind them up, and you're basically, it becomes a counterpoint to the tomatillos, which can be really acidic. And sometimes if used in really large quantities can be really aggressive and almost harsh. But that toasty, you know, sesame flavor, plus like the richness and the oils within the sesame seeds just create this really velvety, unctuous salsa that to me is very well balanced because you have those like really bright, tangy flavors from the tomatillos, but then that really lovely, like, you know, nutty, toasty sesame flavor. And then obviously when you like covered in cheese and you know, run another broiler, delicious.
11: Fabulous. There's another cooked salsa. And you mentioned this earlier. I have never thought of mole as a salsa, but, you know, mole is a sauce. And salsa literally means sauce. So you have a recipe for mole, but your mole is a simple mole sencillo.
1: Yes.
11: And a secret, and then you have a secret ingredient.
1: Wait, I do? What's the secret ingredient?
11: Well, a lot of mole is, you know, I think people think of mole as like, oh, that's that chocolate sauce. And like, maybe it looks chocolatey if you're thinking of like a really dark mole, but it's primarily not made of chocolate, right? It's primarily chiles and nuts and seeds and all these other things. But often there's a piece of toasted bread or some like old tortillas that you've toasted, but there is a sweetness and you use instead animal crackers.
1: Oh, right. That's a secret ingredient. Sorry. I was like, wait, what's the secret ingredient? So it's not, I mean, actually it's very common. So yes, there is always, well, not always, but like there is in a lot of cases a starchy or carbohydrate element to a mole. You want to have some bit of thickness that comes from a carbohydrate. So in some cases it's, you know, a bolillo or some kind of bread. In some cases, it's, you know, old tortillas or tostadas. The animal crackers are very common, not only in Puebla for mole poblano, but also in Oaxaca. And then in some places, like along the Gulf Coast, they actually use corn. So it can be like just the nixtamalized, boiled corn. So that's not made, it's before it's actually ground into masa. Or you can actually just like take, you know, a tablespoon of masa and throw that in to your mole or guiso and thicken it with that. So what I wanted to do with this particular recipe is, I think a lot of people are intimidated by the idea of making a mole. For those people that know mole recipes, they're typically very long and there are a lot of ingredients and, you know, it can be expensive. It can be hard to find. And what I wanted to do is really teach the technique and have a recipe that had a few ingredients, you know, 10 ingredients, all easily accessible that you can find in probably your pantry, but definitely in your local grocery store. And then just learn the technique, like the frying and the toasting and the blending, and then the frying of the blended mole. Those to me are the quintessential mole making techniques. And once you have mastered those, you know, and I think it's a lot easier to master those when there's only like 10 ingredients. You can make a 54 ingredient mole with no problem at all, because again, it's like the same basic techniques. But you know, the other thing that really kind of blew my mind with this, because you know, it took me a while to get to the right ingredients, because you know, like I started from a point of like, so in Mi Cocina, you know, there's a mole recipe in that cookbook that has a long list of ingredients.
11: Yeah.
1: And I kind of started from that point and just started to whittle down. And it's like, okay, what is every, you know, component adding, right? So like the nut is adding this, the chili is adding that, the carbohydrate is adding this. And then just like paired it back until I got to like a really small number. And then once I made it, I was really blown away at the flavor of it. You know, like to me, it should not have tasted that complex with that few ingredients, but it did. And I think a big part of that is, you know, the method of preparation. You develop so much flavor in every step, whether you're frying or toasting, or then frying it again, the blended mole, and then simmering it, and then adding the chocolate at the end. It creates something that is really complex, really robust, really flavorful with a lot fewer ingredients and frankly, a lot less effort.
11: Yeah. Well, I am going to make it this summer. We have started a tradition in my home of, with this other family that we hang out with a lot. And like when we get together, we have mole together. So maybe this year it's going to be Rick's Simple Mole. Yes. The other thing I love about this is, you know, you mentioned your first book, Mi Cocina, and the longer mole you had there. And I just didn't know, like, you know, the experience for you of writing that book was really about, for you as a Mexican American, really immersing yourself in Mexico, Mexican cuisine, and also feeling like, hey, like, do I belong here? How do I make myself belong here? And I love that in this book, you've decided that you feel the confidence in yourself now to say, hey, I could put my own spin on this, and I love that for you. It's been so great to talk with you, Rick.
1: No, thank you so much for having me, and I can't believe it's been a few years since we had the same conversation about Mi Cocina.
11: Yeah.
10: Rick Martinez is the author of Salsa Daddy. He left us with that peach and pecan salsa recipe, Salsa Tejana. You can find it at splendidtable.org. If you've ever been to a Korean restaurant, you've had banchan. They're the little side dishes that come alongside pretty much anything you order, and they can be as simple as a little dish of pickles or kimchi, or they can be an elaborate spread of marinated fish, spring onion pancakes, vegetables of all kinds. You know, and half the time I think, man, I'd just be happy with these banchan and a bowl of rice. And well, Chef Sunny Lee's restaurant Suns in New York City lets you live that dream. I mean, you can order killer main courses too, but what's striking about her banchan is that some of them are very traditionally Korean, and some of them are inventions that draw on other cuisines. But all of them are about what's deliciously in season right now. We visited Sunny at our restaurant. Have a listen.
11: So, Chef Sunny, thank you so much for having us.
15: Thank you so much for inviting me.
11: This is the cutest restaurant. It's impossible to get in, I have to tell you. That's probably not what you want everyone to hear, but only because it's so popular. People love it so much. And you have such a cool restaurant because it's so small, but like everyone talks about it being so intimate. And it's a Korean-style restaurant, but you really focus not on barbecue, which I think a lot of people like love Korean barbecue and they love like spicy stews and things like that, but you really focus on banchan. So maybe just to start, tell us, for those of us who don't know, what are banchan?
15: So banchan, they are all of the Korean side dishes that you get when you go to a Korean restaurant.
11: Mm.
15: And they kind of are meant to accompany you throughout your meal.
11: Yeah.
15: It's like the refresher, or, you know, if your palate is a little bored, you get like a little, you know, like a nice little acidic, punchy, like gakdugi, or it's supposed to kind of have it so that by the time you get to the end of your meal, you feel like you're not like missing, you know, some like craving at, by the time you get to the end. It's like the banchan has been making your meal more robust.
11: Yeah. It's so interesting, like when you say robust, because typically they're very small plates and very small portions. So it's not like you necessarily like eat a whole ton of them. But I remember a million years ago, like actually when I was a kid, I was watching food TV as a kid. And I was like a little weirdo. But I remember this French chef saying, people always come to France, they say the portion is so small, but no one feels hungry here because we concentrate so much on the flavor. And there's this really amazing idea that like, you need to be satisfied in some way. And sometimes it's quantity of food that satisfies you. And sometimes it's just how much of an experience you had. So you saying that actually makes me think like banchan, the experience is always so fulfilling and satisfying because you've had so many different tastes and textures and experiences as part of the meal.
15: I mean, I would definitely agree with that. And I would say it plays a huge role in the philosophy of how we serve food at Suns, where like we want you to feel like physically satiated when you leave here, you know, but I think that there is like a visual, there's like a textural, there's like acidic and like playing against fatty and bitter that all play into whether you feel satiated at the end of the meal also.
11: Mm. Okay, so what are some typical banchan you would find in a Korean restaurant?
15: So I would say my favorite classic banchan, you know, is like the kimchi, of course. Mm-hmm. And then there's always like a salty, crunchy, like dried fish thing, you know, like whether it's like myeochi bokkeum or like the candied squid.
11: It's literally squid that's almost like jerky and then like candied, like stir-fried in like...
15: Or like massaged with like sugar and, or syrup and gochujang.
11: Oh, and so it's spicy and savory and sweet.
15: Exactly.
11: And chewy.
15: Kind of like eating savory candy.
11: Mm.
15: And then there's the one that I never eat. I always leave it alone, even though all my... Everybody I eat with loves it. It's the potato salad at the Korean restaurants because I'm really not a mayo person. But it's like big chunks of like potato and apple and like carrots and cucumber sometimes just like tossed in mayonnaise.
11: And what is the story with that?
15: I
11: mean, it looks like like American picnic potato salad.
15: Exactly.
11: But it's in, like every Korean restaurant. What is the story with that?
15: I have to do like some deep research into this, but I do think it's like post-Korean War American soldiers coming in and their influence on Korean cuisine. Because like, I mean, I know mayo, mozzarella cheese, American cheese, Spam, those were all ingredients introduced, you know, post-Korean War.
11: We're talking to Chef Sunny Lee of New York's Punchon and Wine restaurant, Sun's. Back with her in a minute. I'm Francis Lam, and this is The Splendid Table from American Public Media.
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11: 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I'm Francis Lam, and this is The Splendid Table, the show for curious cooks and eaters. We are mid-visit to New York City chef Sunny Lee at her restaurant Sun's, where we're getting a lesson in the delicious Korean side dishes called banchan. Let's get back to it. So you just mentioned these very different things, right? It could be as simple as a little dish of cabbage kimchi, or it could be this potato salad. Are there rules? Like, is there something, like, what makes a banchan, or just something that you serve along the side of something else can be a banchan?
15: I would say there are no, like, specific rules. I would say, you know, there's different categories of banchan, and I guess there's like an expectation that you would have something from like each of the categories. Okay. You have kimchi, you have a namul. So you have like a simple marinated green or simply marinated vegetable, whether it's like, you know, like sesame oil on like seaweed or spinach, or kong namul, which is like soybean sprouts, with like just a little garlic.
11: Oh, I love that.
15: Like super, super simple, kind of meant to just reset and then to keep going.
11: Okay.
15: You know, it shouldn't really taste super seasoned. You don't want to eat a big bowl of it, you know, for
11: it's kind of crunchy, you know, fresh, a little bit of sesame oil, and then a little salt, and you can move to the next bite.
15: And then you would have like a muchim. So you might have like spicy bell flour with like gochujang and vinegar, and that's going to be spicy and chewy and bitter. And then, you know, you have a bite of that, you know, and it's just kind of going back and forth. And then you have jeon. So you have all the different kinds of Korean pancakes, which are super different than, I would say, like the Western version of what we know as a pancake. This is like things that are tossed in flour, sometimes not tossed in any kind of flour, but and then battered in egg and fried, served room temp, cold, hot. And it's kind of perfect, you know, with the rice and all the other banchan.
11: Yeah. And meanwhile, then, like, if you ordered a main dish and you have your main dish to eat with all this stuff too, your food is very seasonal. And, you know, it seems like you're drawing inspiration from not just typical Korean food, traditional Korean food, but

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1: I feel like what I associate with Korean cuisine is this like deeply maternal kind of like enveloping you in like her arms kind of cooking. Mm. So the overlap with that would be like how I would imagine like a Sicilian grandmother, like a nonna, just cooking for you. And
2: you are a New Yorker.
1: You know, you have the big pot and you're just like cooking things down and you're like adding ingredients, whatever's available, what is at its peak, and finding a way to preserve it for, you know, a week or so. That is kind of what I think of, like adjacent to making kimchi jjigae or preserving kimchi. Like I have these beautiful summer squash and sun gold tomatoes I'm getting from Hog Farm in Long Island. Mm-hmm. And I just like cooked it down. There's sesame oil. There's a little tteokbokki and gochujang. So tteokbokki is like a super savory Sichuan broad bean paste, really spicy, kind of playing with the gochujang, which is the classic Korean sweet chili paste, which also has a little bit of heat.
2: But also has a lot of sweetness and this kind of like depth.
1: Yeah. And I'm not the world's biggest gochujang fan. Mm. And I know that's a kind of a hot take, you know, as somebody who has a Korean restaurant. I love it in its moments, you know, I don't have that much of a sweet tooth, which I think, like, I would always go salty over sweet. And during the pandemic, I really got into trying to cook different kinds of Sichuan food. And, I basically tried to cook my way through Fuchsia Dunlop's cookbook.
2: Oh, cool. She's such an amazing author, yeah.
1: And, you know, great, great teacher. And so I really fell in love with tteokbokki. And I love how it, like, just using a little bit of it, can kind of balance out the gochujang a bit. Oh, yeah.
2: Can we taste this? I'm
1: absolutely
2: so curious about this.
1: There's
2: Sicilian,
1: also some tomato
2: Sichuan,
1: paste in there too.
2: Koreans.
1: Yeah, it's more Italian. I don't know, it feels Italian. I spent a week in Sicily two years before the pandemic, and I was just watching these nonnas braise like cauliflower hearts, you know, like potatoes, like just basically every scrap vegetable that most chefs that I know would throw into the compost bin. Mm-hmm.
2: So this is summer squash, mm-hmm. and sun gold tomatoes, which are like super sweet little cherry tomatoes, just stewed together, cooked down. It's not saucy, so it's like it's just kind of like cooked down with, like you said, sesame oil and gochujang and tteokbokki, which is the Sicilian. Because the inspiration
1: the other
2: is
1: Sicilian.
2: But it's Sichuan chili paste.
1: Yes.
2: Okay.
1: So it's gonna have a kick.
2: Mm.
1: And then there's some rice here too, if you need
2: a
1: little.
2: Oh god, it's so good. It's so fresh. And I love that it's cold, like because the chili heat comes through, but the vegetable is cold and the oh, it's so nice. So what's the technique for making this? Do you just slice up the summer squash?
1: Slice up the summer squash. And then so I start with I make the base and the pot. So I have, I finish with sesame oil, but I began it with olive oil. Mm-hmm. Olive oil, and I cook down garlic. I really caramelize the tteokbokki and the gochujang mm-hmm. in the pot. And I also added some tomato paste because I wanted to bring I'll use caramelized tomato paste as a way to bring in depth without adding meat to something.
2: Mm, yeah, yeah, yeah.
1: Really,
2: because you get so much umami from tomato paste.
1: Especially as you just keep caramelizing it, it kind of will start to replicate like the crustiness of a steak, you know. And so I really cooked that down, and then I fried a bunch of perilla leaves, and it reminded me of like when Nona will like fry the basil leaves when she's making the sauce.
2: Yeah.
1: And so then I added the zucchini, and then I just salt it, and I just keep letting it cook down, and I just fold it every so often, and it just starts to kind of break up into pieces. But then,
2: like silky tender.
1: Yeah, yeah, and then I add the sun gold tomatoes halfway through, so they kind of will start to like pop as it's cooking down, and then I'll add a little bit of raw tomato at the end in place of acidity, just to kind of

0: mm-hmm.
1: you know,
0: instead of like a vinegar
1: up.
0: Or something. Yeah,
1: exactly. And
0: that's it.
1: And that's it.
0: It's
1: that's
0: so
1: it.
0: Simple.
1: And then the sesame oil at the very end.
0: Yeah.
1: So it has like the raw nuttiness of the oil.
0: It's so delicious. I can totally imagine eating it with rice, as you have here. And it is. Like, it tastes like Korean / Sicilian / Sichuan food, but it's also so simple. It's like it's so complex in flavor, but it's like you can eat this every day. That's great. And this looks like a dish of mushrooms, I think. I can't really entirely tell, but it looks like oyster mushrooms. Tell me about this one.
1: So these are roasted oyster mushrooms that are then pickled in rice vinegar and a little black vinegar and sesame oil. And then it's just tossed in a ton of tahini.
0: Oh, wow.
1: And the tahini just kind of coats it and makes it super velvety.
0: Oh, cool. So the mushrooms are roasted and then pickled and then covered in this tahini.
1: Yes.
0: Okay.
1: They're preserved in vinegar and tahini.
0: Okay, I'm going right for this. Oh my God.
1: And this technique, I think, would work for so many different types of vegetables.
0: Mm.
1: Like raw, cooked, grilled, boiled, like just any vegetable. And you, like that technique is something that I want to continue to explore.
0: Mm. The sesame oil and tahini combination is amazing because tahini has that raw sesame sort of richness,
1: mm-hmm.
0: but the sesame oil is a toasted sesame flavor. So you have these two sesame flavors, but meanwhile, you have this like really beautiful sort of bouncy kind of mushroom, and that's like vinegar just kind of like hanging out to make sure the whole thing doesn't ever feel like, oh, it's feeling heavy or feeling intense. Really delicious.
1: My husband's Jewish, and so once I met him, I started kind of being exposed to
0: eating the entire dish right now.
1: You know, I hadn't really used tahini before I had met him. And what I love about it is it's very unctuous. You know, once you eat tahini, if you're just eating straight tahini, it's over.
0: Yeah, yeah.
1: You're gonna need like
0: on your mouth. Yeah.
1: You're gonna need that whole plate of kimchi after. But I wanted to bring bitterness into the banchan selection. I wanted something that's gonna kind of make you salivate a little bit and go back.
0: Mm-hmm.
1: And part of it was I wanted to kind of stop using just sesame oils. Just stop using olive oil. What are other types of fats? How do you bring like a sense of like feeling full and satiated? And then I was, you know, as I was exploring like, you know, Middle Eastern food, I love all the ways tahini gets used, and it's such a versatile product, but I don't even, you know, want to tell you how easy it is to make.
0: Yes.
1: Because people come in and they're like, oh my God, I want the tahini mushrooms. And I'm like, oh yeah, it's so hard for us to make.
0: Yeah, you'll never make this home. You got to keep coming back for this. Amazing. I'm going to poke at another thing here.
1: Mm-hmm.
0: And even though you started by saying you're not a big potato salad person, here's your scoop of potato salad. Tell me about this potato salad. And do you just make it because people want it and you like give up on your mayo aversion, or what do you do here?
1: So plot twist, that is like there's very little mayo in there. It's mostly creme fraiche.
0: Mm.
1: So I was, you know, being very honest when I said, I'm just really not a mayo person.
0: Mm-hmm.
1: And so when I was thinking this set of banchan needs something that is going to cool you down when you take the spicy bite, like when you go from spicy zucchini to acidic kimchi, you need to cool your mouth down. And I just, I thought like, I love potatoes just dipped in sour cream or creme fraiche.
0: Mm-hmm.
1: And so I was like, you know, make something that kind of looks like potato salad.
0: It's so good. It's okay. Boiled potatoes.
1: Boiled potatoes.
0: Right?
1: Yep.
0: And then just dressed with a lot of creme fraiche or sour cream.
1: Creme fraiche and mayo.
0: And mayo. Okay.
1: And then a ton of Asian pear.
0: Mm.
1: Like chopped, big chunks of Asian pear as a tribute to the classic Korean potato salad that has big chunks of apple. And then,
0: it's such a cool texture that you don't expect in a standard potato salad. That crisp pear crunch and also the sweetness. Oh, it's so good. And so simple, just those things.
1: And then the last plot twist is, I guess, yeah, maybe this is just like me living in New York since 2008. Like, I love like a B&G pickled peppercini.
0: Just
1: anytime
0: out of a jar.
1: I... out of a jar. It's like B&G or Mazzetta, I swear to God, they have created a perfect product.
0: Yeah.
1: So I'll, you know, well, I'll use the peppers. We save the juice. The juice makes its way into so many dishes because it's like, I hate having this food be called fusion food because sure. Fusion has such a
0: connotation. Yeah.
1: Connotation. But I love playing around with different, like different foods I've loved eating my whole life, especially since I've moved to New York, and different techniques I've learned. It is peppered into everything that you see in front of you. You know, there's definitely peppuccine juice in here because it's like
0: in this
1: cucumber muccim.
0: Which is like a pickled cucumber, right? Tell us about this
1: one. It's salted cucumbers that are light, like garlicky and just lightly marinated with vinegar and sesame oil. Mm-hmm. And then we'll finish it with some black pepper just for like a little warm heat.
0: Oh my goodness, this is so
1: good. That's meant to be the namul.
0: So this is literally just cucumbers sliced, salted. A little ginger, a little garlic, sorry.
1: Yep.
0: A little bit of your pickled pepper
1: little pickled pepper juice mixed in with rice vinegar or like leftover pickling liquid from like, you know, the Changhaji here. Mm-hmm. Or like we'll constantly be repurposing the leftover vinegars from previous pickles. Yeah. Olive brine makes its way in here. Just like a delicious juice. Well,
0: Yeah. If it tastes good, use it.
1: Yeah.
0: If it tastes good, use it. And then just finish with sesame oil. And that it's that sesame oil and vinegar combination with the cucumber that just makes it so... You want to keep coming back for it because it's refreshing from the tartness. But that sesame oil just makes it like so nutty. It makes it feel really grounded.
1: I feel like the combination of the vinegar with the garlic and the sesame oil makes it taste Korean. No matter what the vinegar, whatever your acidity is. Mm-hmm. Like I've also, you know,
0: even if it's
1: done it with lemon juice. Yeah. You know, you do it with lemon juice or you just, I just think about how, you know, my big Korean cooking influences were the women in my family, my grandmother, my aunts, and they just kind of use what's available to them.
0: Yeah.
1: And then you kind of think about just how people, whether willingly or unwillingly, have had to just migrate around and readapt their cuisines wherever they're living.
0: Yeah.
1: Like this is like, it doesn't make you less Korean. You're just creating a new type of Korean food.
0: Yeah.
1: And so that's why I don't think I'm cooking fusion food. I think I am still cooking Korean food because I'm still using all the techniques that I've learned from aunts, my grandmother, my dad is a phenomenal cook. Like, well, using their techniques with new ingredients.
0: Yeah.
1: I mean, I will tell you, my aunt would not have ever thrown away something if she could reuse it. And that to me is like the ultimate harmony, ajumma, nona, bubby cooking.
0: Yeah.
1: Like so nothing is getting thrown away. You're repurposing it in some way.
0: Yeah. Turns out it's a long tradition, and that's what eating seasonally is all about. It's it's what's available. So thank you so much. This has been so fun.
1: Yeah, thank you. Thank you so much for letting me talk to you about something that means so much to me. I really loved getting to share this with you.
0: Thank you.
2: Sunny Lee's fantastic little restaurant is called Sun's here in New York City. 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Well, that is our show for this week. 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I'm Francis Lamb, and this is APM. 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
4: Contentious election cycle, polarized electorate, slurs bandied about. Then, one candidate takes a highly controversial stand while running for president of her high school. On the next Snap Judgment, vote for El Hadi. Snap Judgment, storytelling with the beat. Do not miss it.
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4: Contentious election cycle, a highly polarized electorate, slurs bandied about. Then, in this political cauldron, one candidate takes a highly controversial stand while running to become president of her high school. And her high school snap.

0: They were like, shut up about parking lot Z. And then finally he's like,
1: all right, the moment you've been waiting for, here are your senior class results.
0: And he starts with, you know, the secretary, treasurer, vice president. He's like,
1: and your president for your senior class is Yasmin El-Hadi.
0: He didn't pronounce my name correctly, and it was amazing. And the entire homeroom is like erupting. They kept saying, you deserve it. And I was like, anyone really deserve anything, but okay, thank you. Then I won in like a landslide victory. It was like one of the largest voting turnouts in the history of the school. Mike sees me in the hallway afterwards, right after homeroom, and he gives me a very firm handshake, and he's like, congratulations. So I go home, my dad was like, so what'd they say? And I'm like, I won. You know, and he's like, oh my God. That was like feeling all the warmth in the world cast on my heart. It was really important to make my dad proud. I felt like it was the only way to make up for what happened on 9/11.

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0: This is Southwest Florida in Focus. Coming up, Labor Day weekend is a time for celebration in the Florida sunshine. But all of the outdoor action comes with a risk of overexposure to extreme heat. If you're looking for something to do over the holiday weekend, dozens of restaurants from across the area are offering major discounts as part of an annual food celebration. Providing safe passage for both expecting mothers and their children. The South Florida nonprofit that is offering eco-friendly rides to mothers in need. Hello, I'm Jennifer Crawford. Thank you for joining us. Labor Day is known as the final celebration of summer, and many gatherings over the weekend will include backyard barbecues or trips to the beach. But festivities in Florida come with the risk of overexposure to the extreme heat. A recent study from the Florida Policy Institute shows that one in four Floridians are highly vulnerable to extreme heat, and more than 5,800 Floridians visit emergency rooms for ailments like heat exhaustion and heat stroke every year. Executive Director of the American Red Cross South Florida Region, John McKinnon, joins us in studio today. Thank you so much for joining us.
1: Thank you for having me. It's a pleasure to be here.
0: John, can you tell us, as head of the American Red Cross in Southwest Florida, what is your biggest concern this time of year with this extreme heat and all these heat advisories that we are under?
1: A great question. Well, usually this time of year, it's hurricanes, and so we're always conscious of that. But this year and last year even, we are seeing an increase in the overall average temps, which poses a lot of issues for heat illness or extreme heat stroke.
0: Can you tell us what the differences are, just generally, between the two?
1: Yeah, so heat illness can manifest in a lot of ways. And so usually it's signaled by clammy skin, cold clammy skin, excessive heating, sweating. You'll cramp up, you know, have those cramps that will last a while, the significant fatigue. And then heat stroke is significantly more severe, where it's debilitating. You really, you'll know when you have the heat stroke versus the heat illness, and it's immediate and medical care is necessary.
0: Are there some key warning signs that we should be aware of?
1: Yeah, dizziness is one. I think that comes first when people feel a little bit lightheaded or dizzy. And then, of course, that profusive sweating, that sweating that doesn't stop, like typically, even once you're cooling yourself down, it's still continuing on. And so then it does signal in a few other areas, too. So like when you start having the cramps that come on, those cramps usually are another sign that heat illness is at play in your life.
0: And what populations are especially vulnerable to heat illness?
1: Yeah, so, well, we of course have the outdoor workers and the athletes. Right now it's peak football season and a number of other outdoor sports are taking place. We have a robust workforce that is actively working outdoors, and those are the most at risk in our area of Southwest Florida. But then also we have a lot of folks that are concerned with their overall health and well-being and their fitness aholics, and they're out there exercising and walking and running and doing these different things. And that's great for them to do. However, it does pose risk to their health because the heat is so high and the humidity level is so high.
0: And I love that you touched on something that we can do to help members of our community is to check on residents that we might not normally go up and knock on their door. Mm-hmm. Maybe older residents or someone that might be especially vulnerable. Why is that?
1: Yeah, we actually always emphasize three things when it comes to extreme heat awareness is stay hydrated, stay cool, and stay connected. And the connected part is so important because oftentimes we can just go through our life as we typically do and think everything's fine, but heat illness can sneak up on you so quickly. You don't typically see the signs until it's too late. And it's very important that especially the older, more vulnerable population stay connected with their family or loved ones or friends to make sure that they're safe at all times during these seasons of extreme heat.
0: Now, is there a particular time of day that you're really encouraging people to stay inside?
1: Yeah, during the peak of the heat, for sure. So that usually is that early afternoon. And even late into the afternoon, it can still stay pretty high temps. So we encourage people to stay cool, stay in shade, and even simple things too. Sometimes folks will run into a situation where they don't have AC. where the maybe air conditioning goes out, they have a power outage, or just wherever they're at doesn't have AC. Well, in those times, it may be better for somebody to be outdoors rather than in non-air conditioned indoor space and be in shade. But it's just being mindful of those things to make sure that you're as safe as possible and don't put yourself in a position where you're overcome by that extreme heat.
0: And then what kinds of resources does the American Red Cross provide for vulnerable populations?
1: Absolutely. Education is a big part, of course. We're trying to educate. Then what we do, we really work with our local partners. Our partners focus really on three areas: health, hunger, and housing. And through our wide array of partnerships, we are a resource to those that are in need of whatever service, not just something as a result of heat illness. But we'll connect them with the appropriate partners through 211's United Way's hotline. We have resources that we provide. Occasionally, we'll open up cooling stations, or we'll work with the local emergency management who may have cooling stations that they open up in the communities where people can go to in case they are in a situation at home where they don't have air conditioning, or they're suffering from extreme heat, or in a case of homelessness even.
0: All right. Thanks for joining us in studio. Great tips. Appreciate it.
1: Thank you so much.
0: John
1: McKenna. Thank you.
0: For more stories on how to stay healthy in the heat or ways to improve your overall health, you can visit our website, wgcu.org. 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Some tips and advice on the products that will keep your pets cool over the holiday weekend.
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0: 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The cost of owning a dog can make a dent in your finances. According to the American Kennel Club, between vet care, food, and training, the average cost of owning a dog is about $2,500 a year. The pet business industry has been booming in recent years, with products promoting everything from strength training to upscale dog water bowls. WGCU's Kate Cronin has more on what products may be worth the extra money for your furry family member.
8: For more on some of the latest wellness trends for pets, I'm joined by Dr. Kelly Fishman, founder of Strut Animal Mobility. Thank you so much for joining us today, Dr. Fishman.
9: Hi, Kate. I'm happy to be here to talk about dog wellness and fitness.
8: So for the people in Florida, keeping your dog cool in the summer is vital. From pet shoes to cooling gear, what are some of the things you think every pet owner should have when it comes to beating the summer heat?
9: So everybody knows the obvious, which is to take your dog out during the cooler parts of the day, especially morning and evening. Staying off the hot pavement is a good idea. Walking on grass or sand, just because the hot asphalt can get really too hot for their paws. Some things parents don't know is that the humid days, so where there's high humidity, your dog is actually at a higher risk for heat stroke than if it's less humid. So be especially wary on those days. And that's a lot of things that people something that people don't know is that humidity affects their ability to pant and reduce their body heat more so than the actual temperature in Fahrenheit.
8: And then we've also seen a growth in fitness equipment for dogs, from specific treadmills for dogs to weighted chew toys. Do you think these products are overkill or are they worth the investment?
9: So this is my area of veterinary medicine. So I love dog fitness equipment, dog treadmills. I think it's a good idea because, as you're saying, it's very hot in Florida. You can't avoid the humidity. But what you can do is you can work out with your dog inside. They can go on a dog treadmill, which is not a human one. They're a bit different. But they can go on a dog treadmill and keep up their exercise during the warmer times of the year. And you don't just sacrifice their strength. They don't get overweight because they're exercising. So it's just a good idea for most dogs. And it helps behavior issues too, because a lot of the times they're pent up inside on our couch in the AC and that, you know, they're just getting bored.
8: Okay. And then along with all of the heat and humidity comes the need for water. When we talk about doggy water fountains, they claim to limit the spread of disease. Do you think that's necessary for households with just one dog, or is it for households with more than one?
9: So I personally think that they are wonderful if pet parents want to encourage their dog or cat to drink more, but you do not need one. They can be a bit pricey. They may be difficult to clean and attract mold. So we get a little bit wary about it for that reason. So yeah, like as you said, you know, multi-dog households, it may be a great idea, but, you know, other times for other reasons, I don't think that they're so great of an idea. You can certainly just have a regular dog water bowl, keep it clean, add water to your dog's wet food so you give them more hydration in summer, feed things like frozen blueberries, frozen cucumbers, things like that to keep them hydrated in more free and creative ways that they may like better than the fountain.
8: And do you have any advice for those more cost-conscious pet parents who want to support their pet's health but are also looking out for their budget?
9: So actually, I believe, or I know, that keeping a dog lean, so not, you know, skeleton, but lean, actually adds days to their life. So we know that skinny dogs live longer, they have less health problems, they also have less mobility issues as they age because they have less wear and tear in their joints over time. And then the parents also save money because if you're not overfeeding, you're not spending money on pricey dog foods. So I believe the best thing you do is just keeping your dog trim. And if pet parents have any questions, they could talk to the veterinarian about starting a diet. But it truly is one of the best things that you could do for your dog's health.
8: Amazing. Thank you.
9: Thank you. Have a great day.
10: Here's some more information on the cost of a fur baby from the WGCU newsroom. When it comes to choosing a pet, size matters. According to the American Kennel Club, it costs more to care for giant dogs like a Great Dane, which can run as high as $3,300 a year. Now, small dogs like a Chihuahua, those average about $1,800 in cost for food and veterinary bills. We are learning more about FDOT's plans to widen Interstate 75 from Golden Gate Parkway in Collier County, heading north to Alico Road in Lee County. WGCU's Kate Cronin looks at the plan and why residents are concerned about noise.
11: It was a packed house at the Estero Recreation Center as the Florida Department of Transportation answered questions about the upcoming widening project of I-75.
12: Really wanted to see what's going on with this road and what's going to happen and how it's going to handle the traffic.
13: What was it going to do to the traffic flow? What would we hear? The increase in the sound? Whether there's going to be any, not only noise pollution, but pollution because of traffic jams? How that was going to impact the neighborhood?
11: It's no small undertaking. In the south, it begins at the Golden Gate Parkway exit and runs north to Alico Road. And it's going to take years to finish.
14: Construction duration, probably around 4 years, give or take.
11: FDOT says it's a project that will cost around $578 million.
14: Like anybody who drives the area under rush hour knows you're stuck there for half an hour. It's been so many people moving into this specific area And then you have the people coming and going to Miami, that the need was, it was too much and we needed to do something about it.
11: But it was not the traffic nor the population boom that had residents asking the most questions. Instead, it was sound.
13: Well, I know right now you can hear the highway. So with adding more lanes, adding more traffic going through the different choke points, what was that going to do as more and more cars go through there? And especially with what pavement's being selected, because sometimes you drive down the road, it's quiet, sometimes it's really loud. And I wanted to see what kind of pavement they're selecting so it impacts the noise.
11: FDOT says it has not set an official date for the start of the widening project. For WGCU News, I'm Kate Cronin.
10: A nonprofit called Green Cars for Kids aims to increase access to health care for underserved pregnant women while helping the environment. The founder says since 2021, they have provided more than 10,000 free rides for pregnant mothers and children to get to medical appointments in South Florida. Some of the mothers are from Hendry County who need to get to doctor's appointments on the East Coast. Now, the nonprofit says the increased demand for the service exposes a critical gap in access to health care for disadvantaged mothers and children. I'm now joined by Dr. Catherine Toms, the president of Green Cars for Kids. Thanks for joining us today.
15: Thanks, Jennifer.
10: Now, your nonprofit is based on the East Coast of South Florida. What is the mission of Green Cars for Kids?
15: So, we want to bridge the transportation gap to good health for both pregnant women and children. We know that transportation is a big barrier to health, and we want to be that conduit between the clinics and home.
10: How would you describe the overall need for a service like this in South Florida?
15: Well, the idea of Green Cars for Kids came about through a focus group that was organized by the March of Dimes. And it was looking at the reasons why we were seeing such poor birth outcomes, particularly in Broward County, and transportation kept coming up as a problem. So with ongoing discussions with the March of Dimes, we developed this concept and we launched the program as a pilot in Broward County in 2023. And we've been going ever since. We expanded to Miami-Dade in 2024 and then just this summer in Palm Beach County.
10: Can you touch on the demographics of those that you're serving and how many rides you've given in the past few years?
15: Sure. So we really try and close that gap to make sure primarily pregnant women and women in their postpartum period are going to prenatal care, because we know that comprehensive prenatal care really reduces the rate of preterm birth and complications with the mother. So that is what we do. And so that population is really a low-income population, often minorities. They either are uninsured or underinsured. And we partner with FQHC, so federally qualified healthcare centers, and safety net hospitals to serve those patients. And they're often high risk because they often have things like untreated hypertension or high blood pressure, diabetes, or they've had a difficult pregnancy in the past.
10: And I understand you've given thousands of rides.
15: Oh, right. Yeah. So as of this summer, we've provided over 11,000, that's 1,000 rides, to over 3,000 pregnant women and children in just these three counties. And we just have one car in each county. We know the need is huge. And it's a big factor in women not getting to that really essential prenatal care, but also children who have pre-existing conditions like diabetes or sickle cell disease. If they can continually have this check-in with their family physician or a specialist, they can avoid costly and painful emergency room admissions and other issues that happen when you don't get that constant care that you need.
9: Now, how do you get the electric vehicles and the drivers who need to be qualified, obviously, to provide this kind of service to pregnant women and their babies?
15: Yeah, so we partner with a really great organization called Freebie, and they are in South Florida, but they're in other parts of Florida and even in North Carolina, for example, around Charlotte. So they only use electric cars. And that was a really important part of what we wanted our program to be, because we know air pollution contributes to about 8 million premature deaths worldwide every year. And so we know pregnant women and children are very susceptible to air pollution and things like extreme heat, which are exacerbated by these pollutants that go into the air. So we only partner with them because that's such an important issue. And the U.S. in general rates very low when compared to other high-income nations when it comes to maternal and child health. And I think that any thriving society really puts their money and their time and effort behind the next generation. That's the mother who's carrying the child, but also the child as he develops or she develops. So
9: thank you, Catherine Toms, founder of Green Cars for Kids. What a great organization. Thank you.
15: Thanks, Jennifer.
9: To learn more about the program, you can check out their website at greencars4kids.org. Coming up after the break, Sizzle Dining celebrates its 10th anniversary. The annual dining event is going bigger, and that includes even more savings for Southwest Floridians.
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9: Welcome back to Southwest Florida in Focus. As tourism slows and students are back in school, September is historically the slowest month of the year for the restaurant industry. But one annual event is celebrating a milestone for bringing customers to the table, all for a great cause. WGCU's Teddy Byrne has more.
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18: 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When he founded Sizzle Dining a decade ago, he started by recruiting 26 restaurants to offer a discounted three-course meal with a portion going to a local charity. With previous success running Bacon Fest Naples, Clark knew the region was ready for an annual food-centric celebration.
19: It wasn't that I wanted to start it. It wasn't something that I had inherently brought together. A foodie friend of mine had come to me and said, "Do you realize we don't have a restaurant week here in town?" And the minute he had said that, I had this epiphany. I had this vision into the future of what it could be.
18: The concept was one that originally worked in New York City. At the center of the restaurant week, a price-reduced, pre-fixed menu. That idea became crucial to Guy's Southwest Florida version.
19: I've seen in the very first year of us having to explain to the restaurants what three-course menus were, what restaurant week was. And then 10 years later, now this year, every single restaurant has a three-course menu during the summer. Every single restaurant is embracing that three-course kind of style meal. So it's been a really neat thing to watch that grow over the last 9 years.
18: For restaurateurs such as Grant Phelan, joining Sizzle Dining was a no-brainer. Phelan Family Restaurants, which owns local spots such as Pinchers and Chops, was part of the inaugural collection of restaurants. Now, a new establishment, Bimini Basin in Cape Coral, has joined the annual tradition.
20: Generally, though, Sizzle has gotten so well known over the last 10 years that most people are looking for this menu when they come in. So they know what to do and they're asking for it.
18: Over the course of 10 years, Phelan has seen Sizzle Dining grow and help expand the food culture in the region.
20: The food industry of Southwest Florida has grown significantly in the 30 years that I've been in business down here. But now you have 140 different restaurants participating in Sizzle. Seems like that's got to be 70-80% of the restaurants in all of Southwest Florida. And it's just a great opportunity for people to get out and try different things.
18: At the heart of the event, the concept of giving back. With the purchase of every Sizzle dining meal comes a donation to the nonprofit Blessings in a Backpack.
19: It's really near and dear to my heart because I grew up with a single mom. She worked three jobs. There wasn't always food in the fridge. I was a latchkey kid. I was one of those free lunch kids. So I really knew what it meant. And when I found out what Blessings does, they feed the kids on the weekends, to help them get through the weekends. It really resonated and it made sense.
20: My mom was a school teacher for about 15 years in the Collier County school systems. So whenever an opportunity to help the school systems comes up, we still always give back and always will.
18: The event also gives back to the restaurant industry workers. September is normally a down month for restaurants, and some locations operate at a loss until season picks up again. The chance to attract customers with discounted prices helps those who make a living in the service industry.
19: You know, when the server comes up to you at the end of Sizzle and says, "Thank you. You know, I was able to make more money from tips than I did in the prior September. I can buy Christmas gifts for my kids." It just hits you right in the heart to know that the dishwashers are making extra hours, to know that the bartenders are making extra, to know that you're really affecting so many people. You know, almost $20 million of economic impact in the last 10 years. I'm speechless on how it makes me feel.
18: Following 10 years of steady growth, Guy is already thinking of next year and ways to improve on what has become part of the Southwest Florida dining calendar.
19: Starting next year, we're capping it at 150 restaurants so that we can start working on the quality.
18: For a list of all restaurants participating in Sizzle Dining, you can head to sizzledining.org. With videography by Joseph LaShawn, and for WGCU News, I'm Teddy Byrne.
10: Thank you for joining us. Have a great Labor Day weekend.
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0: SpaceX expands to Louisiana, and NASA tests its new moon suits. You're listening to Are We There Yet?, the radio show exploring space exploration. Hi, I'm Brendan Byrne. SpaceX is looking to expand into Louisiana for a new launch facility with multiple launch pads for its Starship spacecraft.
1: I mean, if you think about it, they're talking about, you know, up to 30 launches a day. That's mind-boggling.
0: We'll hear from space industry expert Dale Ketchum about what this means for SpaceX and Louisiana and how this expansion could change the space industry. Then, to walk on the moon, NASA needs new suits.
2: The suit has got to be capable of, you know, a wide range of thermal capabilities.
0: We'll speak with NASA's Mike Snyder about the new EVA suit for future Artemis crews and how the agency is testing them. That's ahead on Are We There Yet? Before we get to the show, an update on a mission we've talked about before on this show. NASA's Roman Space Telescope successfully launched from the Kennedy Space Center Sunday on a mission to study some of the mysteries in our universe. The telescope will take about 3 months to get to its planned spot, about a million miles from Earth. It's going to study exoplanets and search for cosmic mysteries like dark matter and dark energy. NASA expects the first images from the telescope by the end of the year.

0: SpaceX wants to build a new spaceport in Louisiana. The company wants to start construction as early as next year and launch Starship, its giant rocket, from the new location. SpaceX says it plans to invest $100 billion into the spaceport and create over 3,000 jobs in Louisiana. But how will this impact the locals there and their environment? And what will this new location do for the future of SpaceX? Here to answer those questions and talk more about the company's plans is Dale Ketchum, a space industry expert and former vice president at the state agency Space Florida. Dale, welcome to Are We There Yet?
1: Glad to be here.
0: So, Dale, let's talk about this this project in Louisiana. What's the need? Why does SpaceX need another launch facility?
1: Well, it's not just another launch facility. It is a massive new launch facility. 10 to 12 launch pads for Starship. That is huge. Based upon what I have heard from SpaceX, my guess is this will not be the last one. Their intention is to provide the capability for massive launch into space, the ability to put many, many tons regularly into space. I mean, if you think about it, they're talking about, you know, up to 30 launches a day. That's mind-boggling. I'm still somewhat bewildered as to what is 30 launches of a Starship is 3,000 tons a day. I don't know what 3,000 tons of what is going into space. But I think it's a reflection of SpaceX, you know, especially in America, we're taught to dream big, and no one dreams as big as SpaceX. And, you know, their enduring credit, no one comes as close to fulfilling those dreams as they do. They're far from perfect, but they are almost always impressive. So I think this is just another step in their participation in the grand space enterprise.
0: The 30 launches a day is also mind-boggling to me as well. So I'm glad the two of us share that shared
1: bewilderment.
0: Yes, bewilderment. Yes. Do you think that this may be an instance of if you build it, a need will come, kind of thing, much like SpaceX did early on in the days of Falcon 9?
1: My guess is a lot of it is driven by space-based data centers, which I think in many ways we would all like to see happen because we're all increasingly relying on AI and increased technology and bandwidth and all that other good stuff. And that needs to be supported by infrastructure. And it's problematic building more and more and more of them down here. But I still have yet to see convincing evidence that you can put data centers in space and protect them from the nasty stuff that's out there. Solar storms and even more menacing weird stuff coming out of deep space. But again, maybe they can solve that problem. And that I think that's the biggest thing they're talking about right now, at least publicly.
0: Louisiana, kind of out of left field. Why didn't SpaceX decide to expand? And I know that this is speculation, of course. Why would you think that they would not expand in Florida or in Texas? Why a brand new launch facility and why Louisiana?
1: Primarily because we don't have room for 12 Starship launch sites.
0: We being Florida, right?
1: Yes. I mean, we could dredge and fill the Cape Canaveral National Seashore and run pads up Volusia County, which is what they had originally conceived of in the early development of the Apollo program. But if they did that, you would also find me on the street protesting that move. We are constrained here in Florida. We don't have 12 launch sites. But additionally, one of the advantages of Louisiana in particular, it's a clear launch site going south for polar orbits. And I'm sure a huge factor in this was the ready availability of natural gas, because we're already stretched for how we're going to provide natural gas as fuel for the Cape as the launch cadence builds up, not just for SpaceX, but also for Blue and Relativity and everybody else who's transitioning to that fuel source. But, you know, Space Florida has been working on that for a long time. And I know both NASA and Space Force have put out some, I believe there were RFIs, requests for information on how we could establish a natural gas processing capability on the Cape to support those launch activities. You know, one of the bigger issues, if not the biggest issue, is how do you get it here? Because if it's trucked which is what we do now, given what's projected in the years ahead, you're talking about 1,000 trucks a day, maybe many more. And no one wants that, especially the people who are responsible for maintaining roads and bridges, because big trucks like that beat the tar out of your infrastructure, and replacing roads and bridges is not cheap. I think Louisiana, that helps out there, having ready availability to that level of natural gas. But also, you know, if you're familiar with Louisiana, it's a lot like Texas. They are a state that has grown and been built in no small measure more by the oil, big oil, than any other industry. They both, I think, regretfully, at least from my perspective, don't have a particularly stellar environmental protection reputation. It's a state that's used to that. I think in large measure, that's one of the reasons why the Louisiana is losing the coastline as readily as it is, which is its primary defense against hurricanes, is because of all the canals that they've drilled through the wetlands and the delta there to support the oil and gas industry. Now, ostensibly, as I understand it, SpaceX is commendably talking about what it's going to do to restore a lot of that coastline, and I hope they do. That's a big investment, and I'm assuming that a big chunk of that $100 billion tab that they're associating with it, that SpaceX is going to spend, a lot of that is going to be environmental restoration. I hope so.
0: Why is the natural gas important? It's not used as rocket fuel, right?
1: It is.
0: Oh, it is.
1: It is. That's what Starship and Blue Origin and Relativity and Vulcan, they're all going to natural gas because it is a superior fuel for restarting your engines. It's better than the rocket fuel of the past, which is what Falcon 9 runs on.
0: And it's great to cook on, too. I love a gas stove.
1: It is.
0: You're listening to Are We There Yet? The radio show exploring space exploration. I'm Brendan Byrne. We're speaking with Dale Ketchum about SpaceX's new plans to build a spaceport in Louisiana. There's a lot that is happening with transforming this region in Louisiana. As you've already outlined some of the challenges there, but there are certainly going to be regulatory challenges when it comes to this, and also challenges to winning over the public. Walk me through the path forward for SpaceX. Just how difficult is this going to be to make this happen?
1: Well, my guess is in large measure it's going to be a little bit like it was in Brownsville, where you have it's not a very wealthy part of the state. It's beautiful. I mean, they have great hunting and fishing, and a lot of people live there who've been there for many, many generations. But, you know, the big, obviously the elected officials and the people who get paid to grow the industry in Louisiana are very excited about this. But additionally, it's been interesting that this has been in many ways telegraphed that this was coming, because a couple of months ago, Governor Landry signed a piece of legislation that caught people's attention because it stayed law now. I don't want to be too technical here, but I think basically it disallows anyone from suing a space-based company for a variety of different infractions, which was interesting popping up in Louisiana because they're not really noted for that. And then you had the federal government passing, coming out with the recent space transportation policy, the FAA moving to exempt new commercial space launch activity from most environmental regulation. That's going to be really handy in Louisiana. And the Department of Defense talking about the need for, 1,000 launches a year. Department of Defense, Space Force in particular, they're now in the commercial business. They pay somebody to put their payload into orbit and turn it on, make sure it works, and then they pay them. They don't really care where it's coming from, as long as it's from the United States. So all of these things have been building to set a regulatory framework where, I'm sure it's purely coincidence, this is going to make things in Louisiana move much more smoothly.
0: Do you think this is actually going to happen? Is SpaceX going to be able to pull this off in Louisiana? 30 launches a day, that's wild. Can they do it?
1: I think, like most, there's a significant degree of skepticism simply because of the breadth and scale of what's being proposed. But by the same token, if anybody on this planet can do it, We know it's SpaceX. It's also the case that Elon is great for announcing he's going to do something in a certain time at a certain price, and it ends up costing more and being delayed. But in my industry, compared to what NASA says it's going to do and the time and cost, he's immensely more efficient and fast. You know, it may not end up being 12 launch pads. It may be only four. I think it will happen. I think it can be done well. I think in terms of growing that community, my first thought was Vermilion Parish, which is where it's going. It's going to be hard for them to recruit families to come to Vermilion Parish because they've had their challenge bringing workforce and talent to Brownsville because it wasn't particularly attractive, especially when we're recruiting people out of Los Angeles, which has, shall we say, a more fun nightlife. But Vermilion Parish, I did a little homework. Evidently, they've got a pretty good school system there. It's small. It's only about 9,000 kids. But I think it's a great opportunity for SpaceX to take an even larger role in developing their school system because they're going to need it to not just recruit, but retain the talent they're going to need if they're going to accomplish what they hope to. Now, will they get involved in the way that they could and should, in my opinion? To be determined. I don't know. Is there pushback from locals? Absolutely. But then that's appropriate. It's like when, every now and then over here on the Cape, we get pushback from environmentalists. Competing interests, fighting it out is how you supposedly are supposed to come up with the best solution. This is just another step in the evolution of a much grander space enterprise. Louisiana can and should learn from the Cape and from Brownsville, but none of us are finished. As a commercial space industry matures here and across the country, we have to keep growing together if this is to be sustainable. Industry has its focus, as it should, but the communities that host this work must make sure that they benefit from it as well. It's like a marriage. I'm almost 40 years into my own, nothing but bliss. So I know how a healthy relationship demands a give and take. You don't always get exactly what you want, but if you do it right, you can both look back and realize how fortunate you've been. I want that for the grand exploration of space, but I also want it for my home state of Florida and for every state. It's been said we go to space for the good of humanity. That needs to be constantly demonstrated here as we go forward.
0: Certainly interesting to watch over the next few years, and we will certainly be reaching back out to you for analysis and commentary on it. Dale Ketchum, thanks for joining us.
1: Thank you, Brendan.
0: That was Dale Ketchum, space industry expert and retired vice president at the state agency Space Florida. Still to come, how do you test a spacesuit? A look at building and testing NASA's new moon suits. That's ahead on Are We There Yet?

0: I'm Christopher Kimball from Milk Street Radio. This week, we uncover the story of the world's very first celebrity chef.
1: A man who cooked for the Prince Regent and the Tsar of Russia and the first French Rothschilds.
0: He even made Napoleon Bonaparte's wedding cake.
1: It's an epic and dramatic life and life story.
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3: You're listening to Are We There Yet? From Central Florida Public Media. I'm Brendan Byrne. If NASA wants to put humans on the moon once again, it's going to need some new gear. The future Artemis spacesuits need to be able to withstand the moon's harsh environment, like extreme temperatures. And they'll need to allow astronauts to move easily and, most importantly, breathe. But we can't just hop on over to the moon and test these suits out. So how does NASA test them here on Earth to prepare for those future moon missions? We're here to talk more about these new spacesuits is Mike Snyder. He's a test manager with NASA's Integrated Test Facilities with the XEVA Systems Project. Mike, welcome to Are We There Yet?
4: Appreciate you having me on. Thank you very much.
3: I'm so excited to talk with you about testing these Artemis spacesuits. But before we get into the kind of the nitty-gritty of that, I want to talk about the suit itself, because these are extremely complicated pieces of equipment, right? What is the purpose of these suits?
4: The suits are used for EVA, which is, you know, at NASA, we like our acronyms. So EVA stands for extravehicular activity. So a suit is required for when going out into the vacuum of space or any kind of non-Earth environment, I guess you could say, that will protect you from said environment. And so EVA is just really a fancy name for spacewalk or moonwalk in this particular case.
3: We've developed spacewalking suits and moonwalking suits. Why the need for new ones?
4: Well, the ones that we currently have and that we're using on ISS.
3: The suit itself, because these are extremely complicated pieces of equipment, right? What is the purpose of these suits?
4: The suits are used for EVA. Which is, you know, at NASA, we like our acronyms. So EVA stands for extravehicular activity. So a suit is required for when going out into the vacuum of space or any kind of non-Earth environment, I guess you could say, that will protect you from said environment. And so EVA is just really a fancy name for spacewalk or moonwalk in this particular case.
3: We've developed spacewalking suits and moonwalking suits. Why the need for new ones?
4: Well, the ones that we currently have and that we're using on ISS are, you know, they're getting up there in age.

0: why the need for new ones?
1: Well, the ones that we currently have and that we're using on ISS are, you know, they're getting up there in age. And we're also leveraging our commercial capabilities and our commercial partners. For example, the ones that are on ISS today were actually used during the shuttle program as well, and were used in the construction of the ISS. Those were never really meant for anything beyond low Earth orbit or those type of things. So a new generation of suits is required.
0: Tell me a bit about your job, because it sounds really cool. A spacesuit tester, right?
1: Right. So like with any new hardware, and particularly with space hardware, we start off with this process that's called DDT&E, or it stands for Design, Development, Test, and Evaluation. And so we'll be doing, and what we have been doing, is development testing, meaning what can we learn about the suit? How can we make it better? How can we make sure that it's going to be the best thing that can serve us? And we take those lessons learned from these development tests and we apply them to the final design of the suit. And then we begin to pivot from a DDT&E design test and evaluation to the verification process. And that's where your engineering is really solid. You've got the majority of what is going to be in the design of the suit, and you begin a qualification program, meaning that the suit that you've designed is really up to the task for which it was designed for.
0: The lunar environment, it sounds extremely harsh and completely unwelcoming. You know, what do you have to take into account when you are, you know, designing and testing? What are some of the things that you're looking for that this needs to hold up against?
1: Well, certainly it needs to provide the pressure. Right. Mm-hmm. And a living environment to keep the occupant alive and healthy. So obviously air, thermal control, everything that you're going to need to try to remain relatively comfortable and everything like that. For the environment that which it sees, for example, you could see just over your shoulder, mm-hmm. a 250-ish degree temperature on this side and a minus 250 degree temperature environment just over your shoulder. Hmm. So the suit has got to be capable of, you know, a wide range of thermal capabilities, as well as particularly with the lunar surface, you have the challenge of the lunar regolith. Hmm. Lunar regolith is just a fancy term for moon dirt. And, but it's very fine. It's very, it's not like you're conventional dirt that you might have in your yard. And so there's things that we've got to do to make sure, and mitigations that we've got to do to make sure it doesn't get into the bearings, mm-hmm. or minimize to into the bearings so that it doesn't seize those up and the astronauts inside still have the ability to move.
0: How do you do that, Mike? Do you take pieces of the spacesuit or the entire spacesuit and just like hit it with a blowtorch or put it in a freezer or just throw sharp dirt at it? How do you actually test it?
1: Well, and that all rolls back into what I was talking about with not only the development test, but certainly with verification testing and qualification testing. These suits have to meet a certain set of requirements. And so as part of that process where we buy down and burn off those requirements, meaning we've run the appropriate tests, the analyses, whatever you might be, in order to say, yes, we have satisfied those requirements, and that suit is now qualified in there. So some of the things that we'll do is not only mobility, but thermal vac testing, thermal vacuum chamber. Uh-huh. There is obviously a limitation, and we can simulate what we know of the lunar surface, and we can make that regolith in a lab and do certain testing and everything like that associated with it. At the end of the day, we are limited because obviously we're going to be testing in an environment here on Earth. And there are certain things and certain facilities that we have that can mimic to the best of our ability, the lunar or the environment that it's going to see. But nothing is absolute 100%.
0: You're listening to Are We There Yet? The radio show exploring space exploration. I'm Brendan Byrne. We're speaking with Mike Snyder, a test manager with NASA's Integrated Test Facilities on the XEVA Systems Project. We're talking about new suits and how NASA tests them here on Earth. You're saying no flamethrower or blowtorch is involved in this, Mike?
1: Well, the thermal vac chamber might be, it's certainly less and stop short of a blowtorch, but it will see that that thermal environment that I was mentioning a few minutes ago.
0: Certainly gets rather hot in there, I'm sure.

0: You know, along with protecting the astronauts, they have to be able to move in this thing as well. How do you test mobility of a spacesuit like this?
1: Those are a number of test campaigns that we've run in the last couple of years where we assess said mobility. But we do have certain facilities that we use that can mimic the lunar or partial G environment. And we do have crew that we put in there, or test subjects that we put in there, and we ask them to do a variety of tasks to assess that mobility and how well can you move. And like I said, there's a couple of facilities. Some of them, you may have heard of this giant pool, if you will, called the Neutral Buoyancy Lab. Mm-hmm. We're getting ready to run a number of tests in there now. We've also got a facility called Argos. So you're literally have like this robot and this rafters up there, and it is compensating for your weight, and it's putting you in a lunar offload environment. And so we practice tasks and mobility assessments in there with basically with every test we run. There's a series of other facilities that we have. One is called AXES, and it stands for third generation system. So it's kind of like the son of Argos. And with Argos, we can only do one suit at a time. With AXES, we'll be able to do multiple suits. MBL, we can do multiple suits. And there's pros and cons with each in trying to simulate that lunar environment. But, it gets us what we need.
0: You mentioned test subjects. Have you yourself been in this suit?
1: I have not been in the suit as a test subject. The test subjects usually we go through a process in selecting them. They have to meet a number of criteria. Obviously, we try to use crew as test subjects as much as we possibly can, just given the fact that they, at the end of the day, will be the operators of the system.
0: Is it because of your beard? And listeners cannot see right now, but you have a magnificent beard. I assume that is why you can't get in the suit, right?
1: That's absolutely it.
0: That's it. I did want to ask you about the crew, because I do know throughout the history of NASA, crew has been very involved in developing hardware, especially with Artemis. We heard a lot from the Artemis 2 crew about that. The folks that could be flying on Artemis 4 and beyond, what role are they playing in the design and development and testing of this suit?
1: Well, with respect to the crew for Artemis 4 and 5, we don't obviously know who they are yet. They haven't been formally selected, but we routinely have a number of astronauts across various physical characteristics, sizes and everything like that, because we want to try to get the full spectrum of what person can do in the suit, whether they be a shorter person or a taller person. And the crew office certainly helps doing that. And not only from getting a jump on any potential training objectives, but their feedback. A lot of them have obviously been in suits before and have maybe had the opportunity to do an EVA on ISS or someplace like that. So their feedback, their firsthand experience is absolutely critical.
0: Mike, you know, this is, as we talked about at the start of this program, it's an incredibly complex piece of hardware you're developing to keep astronauts alive in a harsh environment that humans should not be in without having some sort of protection like this. That has got to be an enormous responsibility that falls on you and your colleagues. How do you go about knowing this? The safety of these astronauts is in your hands.
1: Well, it's something that we consider and take into account and hold very personally, obviously, every day in everything that we do. Safety of not only the crew, but in this particular case, whoever is in the suit, if it's not a crew member, you know, safety is first and paramount. And we have a series of checks and balances, if you will, to make sure that when we do this and we do it, we do it and under the safest possible conditions that we can possibly do. But it is a thing that, you know, we take very seriously here at NASA. And yeah, it's something that I've been around for a number of years now. And so just like many others, well, everybody else, it's something that we hold very dear to our hearts.
0: And finally, Mike, Have you been thinking about that moment when those suits fly and those astronauts step down that ladder and plant their foot into that lunar regolith, and you know that that's your suit that you helped work on?
1: Yeah, I absolutely have. I would bet there's not anybody in the entire Artemis program that hasn't thought about that moment. And when we see those boots on the ground, or that lander touchdown, or, you know, that SLS fly, that Orion heading out to lunar orbit. Absolutely. It's something that we always think about, that somehow, some way, you know, we had a hand in making this possible.
0: And maybe the next version of the suit will accommodate us bearded fellas if we want to go to the moon, right?
1: Absolutely.
0: Mike, thank you so much for joining us.
1: It was my absolute pleasure.
0: That was Mike Snyder, test manager with NASA's Integrated Test Facility with the XEVA Systems Project. That's going to do it for this week's show. If you're not already, be sure to subscribe to the show's podcast feed so you never miss an episode. 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And if you got an idea for a future episode of the show, or you think you might make a good guest, we'll reach out. 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Are We There Yet is a production of Central Florida Public Media. Our producer is Marion Summerall. Editorial guidance comes from LaToya Dennis. 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Until next week, I'm Brendan Byrne. 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

0: 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For others, it's a history lesson.
1: Teachers still have that emotional tie to it, and they want to share that. 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
0: The challenges of 9/11 as a subject in the classroom. 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
5: From NPR and WBEZ Chicago, this is Wait, Wait, Don't Tell Me, the NPR News Quiz. I'm Alzo Slade.
6: And I'm Peter Sagal. After a hellish 9 months at sea, a cursed ship finally made it to port. Everybody on board lined up to go ashore, except for the truly eager who just used the catapult on the flight deck to fling themselves there. We'll ask who was happy to be on dry land, plus Ohio's own poet Maggie Smith tells us how to transform our problems into art, and Alzo Slade is shocked when our panelists turn on each other.
5: Oh no, it's the inverted stomp face breaker.
6: We got a lot of unexpected moves coming up in our quiz right after this hour's news.
7: Live from NPR News in Washington, I'm Dan Ronan. That's the sound of first responders and others in Nepal rescuing a woman who was found alive in the rubble 10 days after the devastating floods hit the country. The country's prime minister says two other people were discovered alive. They were in a tunnel in a hydropower project. Rescue efforts are increasingly focused on those hydro facilities where an estimated 900 people are missing and several hundred are feared trapped. At least 1,300 died in the August 29th flood that was likely caused by a melting glacier that collapsed. The U.S. ambassador to Israel says he will continue to denounce what he calls acts of terrorism against Palestinians by settlers in the occupied West Bank. However, he says